0: going to see actually the opening of the graves and the coming out of some of the bodies. Now, the fact that the graves were opened at the instance of Christ's death, but that the resurrections did not take place till the third morning, that shows that the open graves were meant for an exhibition. In other words, for 3 days, here were these graves open. And the very interesting thing is that this graveyard was right near the crucifixion of Christ. And if Gordon was right, that the place of a skull, Golgotha, is the one that we always visit when we go there, and I'm convinced that that is the accurate place, we know there was a cemetery there because the grave burial places are still there. And evidently one of those was probably the place that the Lord Jesus was buried. Now, these graves were open. They were open for exhibition. They're right near the place of crucifixion. And that took place on Friday evening. And the Sabbath was the next day, and nobody would be permitted to fill in the grave. They were there. Now, what kind of resurrection were they? Well, I think that they are just exhibits that speak of the better resurrection. I do not think that they received at that time a body that was a glorified body at all. I think that they were just restored to life, just as Lazarus was restored to life. The spiritual body has certain spiritual qualities. For instance, Jesus, you remember when he was risen from the dead, he entered a room without opening the door. And he came out of that grave, by the way, long before the stone was rolled away. And so the open graves here and the coming out of the saints were tied together. That graves had to be open for them to come out, which means it was restoration to life, which was not the same as Christ's resurrection at all. And I think that the very interesting point to make here, and we're taking this step by step, is that they were revived, not risen. They were not risen, and somebody says, do you know that? Well, you remember the Lord Jesus said at the time of the resurrection of Lazarus, he says, I am the resurrection and the life. And he revived the body of Lazarus, I think, as an illustration of the truth of what he said. Yet it was a true realization of the saying, yet was not really the fulfillment of it. Now, we have here just certain ones. Not all the saints were raised. Some of them were there. I got a letter here, and it's going to be a question coming up later on. A man is finding fault with the rapture of the church taking place before the Great Tribulation period, and he makes the point that the first resurrection includes 2 or 3 resurrections, and that would mean that some of the saints raised and some of them are not raised. The Old Testament saints wouldn't be raised at the same time the church was. And that's accurate. That's the way it is. And you want the illustration right here. Some of the saints. Why didn't you raise them all? You just raised some. This is an illustration. There ought to be a lesson in here that we're going to get. And I wish that some of my post-tribulation friends would consider this lesson here. It's just one of the many that is in Scripture. So we have here the wonderful picture of the fact that now they are raised, although in the same body, and it takes place now after the death of Christ, because he's been offered as the Lamb of God that taketh away the sin of the world. He shed his blood, and now it's a picture of the fact that because of that, there is going to be a resurrection of the dead. And how wonderful this picture is. Now, I've tried to consider these things in order, but I want to move on now to the other part of this, which actually I think is the greatest one of all. In fact, to me, this probably is the greatest miracle of all. Now, we have seen that there was an earthquake. The rocks were rent. That's force. That's nature. But now, certain graves were opened. And that is by design. That's supernatural now. Listen to this again now. And many bodies of the saints which slept arose, came out of the graves after his resurrection, and went into the holy city and appeared unto many. Now, certain graves were opened by the earthquake. keep our facts straight here. And may I say this to you, that when we come up against a passage like this, if you're going to accept the Bible as the Word of God, then you will have to accept this as the Word of God. And it's part of the record. And this is not one of the passages of Scripture where you can say, well, this is not in the better manuscripts. I've been criticized for saying that. Well, I can't say it here. All schools of thought agree this is part of the historical record. This hasn't been challenged yet, but looks to me like they're going to have to do it because they've got a problem here. This is a real miracle, my friend. Some of the saints came out after his resurrection. This is not obscure statement that's made here. It's as clear as a noonday sun. And if you're going to accept the Bible as the Word of God, this is a great miracle. I think it's one of the greatest that is in the Scripture. And you just can't come along today and say, well, this has no right to be here because it's so fantastic. Well, my friend, that's your problem, not my problem. It's, I believe, a marvelous thing. Now, here is, to me, an evidence of the inspiration of the Holy Spirit. You know, the Spirit of God sometimes says certain things, and they're so wonderful, you wonder why he doesn't write a book about it. But having said it, that's as far as he goes. And there is a holy reverence here. Having said so much, why didn't he say more? Why didn't he satisfy our curiosity here? He didn't satisfy it at all. And he didn't give anything for the critic to hang on here at all. Here it is. He tells us that on the occasion of the Lord's resurrection, certain of the departed saints arose and left their graves and went into Jerusalem and appeared unto many, and he says nothing more. That's all. Now, our problem is today, and my problem is this. There's a danger of me trying to explain it. And I have no right to go any farther than the Word of God goes. Now, there are certain things, though, that I want to say about this that might be helpful. Now, number one is, and by the way, I am going to offer an explanation of what became of them, but let's hold that for a minute. The text doesn't say that they appeared so much as the original actually means that they were manifestly made known. And somebody says, well, look, here comes Brother Abraham down the street, and we buried him 2 weeks ago. It was like that, my friends. That's what the word means here. I've heard the testimony of some of these people today that tell about that they died and their spirit left their body and then came back and all that. And it was a dead giveaway that what they were saying was probably something that the medicine that they had taken to restore them back to life had an effect upon them, and actually that they may be telling the truth, that is, the experience they went through, but their spirit didn't leave the body. But the point is, I heard one woman talk 45 minutes on that. Why didn't she just say the spirit left the body, came back, and just leave us with that? She didn't do that. She just had to keep talking. But the very interesting thing about the Word of God is that having stated these cases, that's all that's given to us. Just the statement of fact is here. You either believe it or you don't believe it. Now, you must remember that there are six resurrections that are actually restorations to life in the Bible. Let me mention them briefly. That was the widow's son of Zarephath, and then the Shunammite's son. The first one was done by Elijah, the human instrument. Here it was the bones of Elisha. And then that was the daughter of Jairus in Matthew 9, the son of the widow of Nain, and that's Luke 7, and then Lazarus in John 11. Now, in all of these, it was only a revival of a natural body. And that body, I'm sure, could have died again. That might have been the experience of these people, that they all lived to die again. But none of them wrote a book. None of them did that because the Holy Spirit of God was in entire control over this. But I'm going to make another suggestion, and I think we ought to be very careful here that their resurrection was a restoration to life, because in 1 Corinthians we're told very carefully, Christ, the first fruits, and afterward they that are Christ at his coming. So these here are not the resurrection that is mentioned in 1 Corinthians 15, where it's sown a natural body and raised a spiritual body. That's not what you have here at all. Now, the very interesting thing is that these could not fit in between Christ and the rapture of the church and the resurrection of the believers then in Christ. This couldn't fit in between that at all, because Paul's very inclusive. He says, they that are Christ at his coming. And so I don't think that you could put these in here. Now, there are several other things we could bring in here. I personally believe that Enoch and Elijah, when they were taken away, translated, Enoch was translated, Elijah left in a chariot. I believe that they are in a body, the kind of body that they had down here, because I believe that Enoch and Elijah will probably be the two witnesses that are going to come back someday. That is just my opinion. I wouldn't want to push that at all. I'm almost sure Elijah's one of them, and I'm almost sure about it. Now, the interesting thing here is that all of this is given to us for a very definite purpose. And what is the purpose of it? That God raised these from the dead to prove that the death and resurrection of Christ is going to raise today his own. These were just some of the saints, that's all. Just a little exhibit, just a sample, as it were. This was to give a wonderful basis for our faith and for our assurance. Now, let me say in closing, what I believe makes this very important, that when Christ ascended back into heaven, I believe that he took these with him. He led captivity captive, and it's my feeling that's what it is. But now I hasten to say this, and I want to say it again carefully. We are told only so much, and then the Spirit of God draws down the curtain and says, there's nothing here to satisfy your curiosity. There's nothing here for you to dwell on. You either accept it, you take it, or you leave it. And I like the way the Spirit of God does it, my brother. Things that I've said about this may or may not be true, the disposition of these. I've made two suggestions, that they lived out their life again and died, as probably Lazarus did, or they were led captivity captive and taken back. That could be. I could be wrong on either one of them. Why? Because the Word of God just doesn't say it. Let's learn to believe the Word of God. And you remember the last book of the Bible says that you are not to take any way away from this book. And man, we're all great at anyone that tries to take away Scripture. But how about adding to it? Here's a place where there are a lot of books being written today. I don't think they should be written, by the way.
1: Our next question comes to us from a listener in Cedar Falls, Iowa, who writes, could you please explain the qualities I should consider in my attempt to find a good church?
0: Well, first of all, it should be, naturally, a local church organized according to Scripture. And the best place that I know to go is to go to the Word of God and on the day of Pentecost to see how that church was organized. They didn't apparently have a meeting in which they elected officers at that time. They did later on, of course. And these officers apparently were appointed. And I've never been quite sure that our method of electing officers is the proper one, but be that as it may, why, the mark of a good church, at the very beginning, day of Pentecost, it says, they continued steadfastly in the apostles' doctrine and fellowship and in breaking of bread and in prayers. Now, that was the four marks of the early church. And these marks are not academic, and they're not philosophical, and they actually were not really theological. They were the four different things that characterized this group of people that heard Simon Peter on the day of Pentecost, and they were converted, And we are told here that these continued to gather.

not a church for the very simple reason they deny everything that's in the doctrine of the church, what the apostles believed and taught and what's written in the Word of God. So that is basic. That is essential. And then they continued in the fellowship. And that fellowship is a little bit different than what we think of it today. It's a sort of a camaraderie term, sort of hail fellow, well met, pat you on the back, glad to see you. It's a very sophisticated approach. You see a bunch of Christians in church today shaking hands, patting each other on the back and all that sort of thing. That's really not Christian fellowship. Fellowship is in two areas. There is fellowship with God the Father, God the Son, and God the Holy Spirit. And that means that believers meet together and share the things of Christ together. Because the Holy Spirit's going to take the things of Christ, show them unto us, and it pleases the Father, you see. Therefore, when you meet together around the person of Christ, that means you're in agreement. That means that you are enjoying the things of Christ. And then there's fellowship with each other. And that means that you're sharing the same things together, that you're enjoying the same things, yet you're rejoicing in the same things. Now, that is the fellowship. Then in breaking of bread is the Lord's Supper, that which he said, this do ye until I come. For as often as you do this, you show forth the Lord's death. And that's what the church is all about. It's to show forth the Lord's death till he come, that is, his death, resurrection, and coming again. And if a church is not revealing those three things in its message, then it's not a church. Maybe it's a man back of a pulpit in a building. It's got a steeple on it, and the steeple has a bell on the inside of it that they ring on Sunday. That doesn't make a church by any means, although a lot of them are called churches. But it's one that is setting forth the death of Christ for sinners and the breaking of bread and in prayers. And a church should be a praying church. The early church, when a problem arose, they went to prayer about it. Prayer should be a very vital part of the church. So the mark of a church, and this is basic, are these four things. Now, somebody says that's rather idealistic. It certainly is, especially when you look at the average church today. Therefore, I would say when you go out, what is it that you should look for? The church, is it centered around its midweek meeting, or is it centered around the volleyball court? Is the busiest place in the church the place of worship and teaching, or the place of banquets and the gymnasium? Those are things that you'll have to decide. That's the way that you'd have to approach it today, is to find out where the emphasis is placed. Then another thing that I think would be well, with then having inspected the physical plant and the program of the church, would be then to move in and find out really how much of Bible teaching was going on. That's on one side. On the other side, how is it being received? Were the members growing in grace? Was there love one for another? Was there concern? Were they interested in getting the Word of God out? Now, those are the things that you should look for today. And somebody says, where will you find a church like that? Well, now, you've asked me a question I can't answer, because I don't know all the churches today. I know a few churches that would answer to this. And unfortunately, I don't know too many. But I do know some that would measure up to this. And I would say to this young man that he ought to look for a church like this. And there are a lot of these very fine Bible churches today that have a great many young people. I've discovered that when you really give the Word of God, you are sure going to have a nice group of young people. And that's another way. And this young fellow, if he finds that church,
you'll find out there are a lot

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2: Dear Diary, I'm so scared and confused. I thought I'd be happy, but instead all I feel is regret. I thought it would be so different. I think I've made a big mistake, and the worst part is there's nothing I can do to change it. I can't talk to anyone about this either, especially not my parents. They'd totally kill me. I thought it would draw Kevin and I closer and make our relationship stronger. That didn't happen at all. I just don't understand. I feel so alone. What if I'm pregnant? What am I gonna do? I'm so scared.
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1: It's 69 degrees.
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3: Boy, this is a thick jungle. Here's a native. Let's ask him. Hello there.
4: Hi-ya!
3: We're looking for bones that look something like this picture.
4: Yes, very large bones. Dinosaur.
3: Rawr. Oh, no, mother the bugger.
4: I don't think he understands, Philip, old boy.
3: I think you're right. Here, take a look at this. This is what the dinosaur may have looked like when alive.
4: What did he say?
5: Ramahuma! Ramahuma!
3: What's this? You want us to follow?
5: Ramahuma!
3: Very well.
5: Ramahuma!
4: Philip, I believe this is what he was trying to tell us.
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7: 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And how long ago did they actually roam the earth? 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

As it was in the days of Noah, so will it be at the coming of the Son of Man. For in the days before the flood, people were eating and drinking, marrying and giving in marriage, up to the day Noah entered the ark. And they knew nothing about what would happen until the flood came and took them.

don't know what you think a Christian is. I've known so many people that think a Christian means going to church a lot. You may have heard this before, but going to church doesn't make you a Christian any more than going to McDonald's makes you a hamburger. Saying a prayer don't make you a Christian. People in every religion pray. Even praying to Jesus doesn't make you a Christian. He says, many shall come in that day and say, Lord, Lord. He says, depart from me, I never knew you. Having the gifts of the Spirit or looking like you've got them doesn't mean you're a Christian. Jesus said, many shall come in that day and say, Lord, did we not

0: Psalm 2, verses 7 through 9. I will declare the decree. The Lord has said to me, you are my son. Today I've begotten you. Ask of me and I will give you the nations for your inheritance, and the ends of the earth for your possession. You shall break them with a rod of iron. You shall dash them into pieces like a potter's vessel. This has been your sustaining word of the day, brought to you by Calvary Chapel of Manitowoc.
1: Welcome to World News Briefing. I'm Tom Hughes. My co-host is Pastor Brandon Holthouse. Pastor Brandon, thank you so much for joining me.
2: It's always a pleasure, man. I'm sure we're going to have a great conversation. Lots of things to talk about.
1: Yes, there is. So let's just start off with a bang. So this is an article from today, and then I want to get into some of the other conversations, some of the areas where you've gone lately regarding socialism, what's happening to America, and obviously what's going on with Islam and so forth. But listen to this. Dearborn Museum exhibit paints Arabs as 9/11 victims. A Smithsonian-affiliated museum features programming minimizing the 2,977 Americans killed by Muslim terrorists, and instead says Arabs were also victims in the aftermath of the September 11, 2001 attack. So now, wow, we're looking at this going, okay, so Muslims are the victims of 9/11? This is something else.
2: I saw that article, and I don't know if I'm in fantasy world or if this is real. I think I woke up today, and I'm on Mars. I can't believe this. On top of that, Tom, at the same time, the Girl Scouts are giving badges for ministering to Muslims, so isn't that wonderful, too? And this goes back to, you know, all the way to 9/11. You know, you would get bombed by Saudi Arabian terrorists. And you would think that, hey, this would put everybody on high alert that we need to be careful about this religion and we need to take warnings about these types of individuals who want to practice Sharia law and form a caliphate. But what we have done is completely done the opposite of what the reaction should have been. We've turned around and embraced this and thinking that this is a cultural norm, that culture, a Sharia law in Islam is superior or on par with the West, and this is actually going to cause actually Western civilization to deconstruct along with the other movements that's happening. And so we're watching this, and we're watching supermarkets turn to halal foods, and we're watching Islamic candidates run for office like Abdul El Sayed, who just went on Fox with Jesse Waters, and he was asked about, you know, hey, do you support transgender surgeries? Now, as a Muslim, I know he doesn't. Mm-hmm. I know he doesn't. But because here's what people don't understand about Islam. They practice taqiyya and hudna, which allows them to lie and disguise who they really are until they get into power. And so, you know, a lot of Muslim experts will talk about the upper house and the lower house. And when they're in the weakened position, they're like a chameleon. They'll turn into anything. And so we see Abdul El Sayed, and then we see Mamdani, and we see all these other candidates running for office. And Americans are embracing this. I mean, they're voting for them. And you know, even with Michigan, you would think El Sayed would not fit into Michigan, but yet we're having just regular Americans vote for him and Jewish people voting for him. It's like, what are you, crazy? This guy will slice your neck. And then we find out that a guy like him is backed by some questionable front money from terrorist organizations. His mom, El Sayed's stepmom, she supported Osama bin Laden. Why is this guy even a candidate? And yet we've embraced it. And you know what we're doing? We're embracing the demon. And we're just bringing the demon closer and say, kill me, just kill me, just destroy me. I don't value Western values. I don't value Christianity. So and you've taught me all in the colleges and universities and public schools that our society's bad. Just kill me. That's what we're doing. This is civilization suicide. And so I know we can go on and on about the other examples of this, but like, you know, last night, you know, you and I talked about Qatar putting in $400 billion mm-hmm. of investment for what? You know, just to make America better? No, to turn America against Israel, against Christianity, and go pro-Islamic. And you know what? It's working. We got so many useful idiots in our country. Absolutely useful idiots. Don't even know they're being used. And now the protected class in the woke culture is Islam, along with the LGBT. So we're asking for it.
1: Amazing when you think of the protected class. And you look at this, you go, this is very disturbing. And people are not waking up to this. It was reported there's more mosques in Texas than there are in California. And I think, didn't you say that what's happening right now in Texas with the Muslim takeover there, what they are doing, they're making a template or a model for how they're going to take over the rest of the country?
2: Yeah, you know, the funny thing is evil, I don't know if it's a law, Tom, in the spiritual realm. I don't know. But here's the weird thing. It's like a Scooby-Doo cartoon. And I know this sounds crazy, but why do the villains always tell you what they're going to do? They always do. And so I'll give an example. This whole thing of takeover of Texas, it's not a conspiracy theory that I created. I heard them themselves. Mm-hmm. There's videos online, and anybody can go to X, anybody can go to YouTube, type in Islamic leaders saying they're going to take over the country in Texas, and it'll pop up. And you watch these people who are creating these mega structures of a 400-acre Muslim compound, that in McKinney, Texas, and they tell you exactly what they're doing. They're starting a model in Texas because the idea is we can do this in Texas. We can do it to the rest of the country, as hardened as Texas is. And that's the interesting thing, because you'd think they'd target California and New York, but they're targeting Texas. As you know, this is a jihad thing. This, you know, what you have to look at Texas is that's Constantinople. And Mehmet, is coming to take over Constantinople, the Turks. And so they see Texas as their Constantinople. If they can take over Texas, they can duplicate this throughout the rest of the country. And they said it themselves. The way they're doing Texas is what they're going to model for the rest of the country. And you know what the problem is, Tom? I don't know if it's a spiritual law, but they tell you what they're going to do. And my thing is, after watching the Islamic movement from 9/11 on, believe what they say. They say what they're going to do, and no one pays attention to them. The media doesn't pay attention to them. Average American citizen just fluffs it off like, they'll never do something like that. Oh, okay. Well, then it's happening, and it's happening in Europe. And then here's the other thing. I saw an interview this morning in Minnesota, and they were in Minnesota, as you know, is little Mogadishu with all the Somalis and stuff like that. So that one of the, I think the sheriff was on TV this morning saying, we're having our annual Minnesota fair and stuff like that. And he was saying that, you know, we usually have a lot of gang people come here, the Hell's Angels, this, that, whatever. And for some reason, all the gangs let down their arms and go have a good time at the fair. But then he comes back and says, except the Somali gangs. The Somali gangs are planning to come to the Minnesota fair and cause problems. And he goes, we've sent letters to the 300 or 400 Somali gangs to tell them to cool it down. And it's like, yeah, they're not a gang. They're it's an Islamic Sharia law issue. That's why you're having, because you imported all these Somalis. So the Hells, think about this, Tom. The Hells Angels can say, hey, you know what? I'm just going to go to the fair and eat a corn dog and have a beer. And they can put down their arms. But at the same time, the Somalis are like, we're going to go raise hell.
1: No kidding.
2: That's what you get with Islam.
1: Exactly. So as of this week, there's 255 Muslim elected officials nationwide. It's like, wake up, America. 255 as of this week. All right. Now, I watched a little bit of the Jesse Waters interview with... his name?
2: El Saeed,
1: Okay, and in there, he equated Christianity with Islam. And I'm looking at this going, this is insane. However, how many people, as you mentioned, useful idiots here in America, will say, well, yeah, that's right. And I think, Pastor Brenda, that's part of the deception, is that there's so many Americans here that claim they are Christian, but they don't know Christianity. They don't know what their Bible says. And they actually think that Islam is just another religion, just to make nice. We all just need to get along. And then if you look at the LGBTQ community, it's like they've been sent in to soften up the cities, soften up the places, like Texas or whatever. And then that softens people up to just say, hey, let's just all get along. We need to tolerate each other. And Islam isn't going to tolerate anybody, but they're able to use that community to soften up everybody. And unfortunately, the church, I look at this and I say, the church is in dire straits. And I think it's because we have a lukewarm church that this has been allowed to permeate. And in looking at it, I got to wonder, I got to ask you this. You know, we've talked a lot about the lukewarm church you have. I want to get back to that in a few minutes about the Laodicean church. But when I look at it, it also reminds me that maybe what's happening is, as it was in the days of Babylon or the days of the Assyrians, that God is using Islam to bring judgment upon America, because it doesn't make any sense. How can people be so delusional to think this is a good idea and Islam is just like Christianity?
2: Yeah, it's absolutely delusional. And, you know, yeah, we can get to the church because, man, that's the huge failure on all of this. But, you know, I totally agree with this concept of God bringing four enemies to punish you. And I look, I'm not replacement theology, as you know, but, and I'm not trying to say America is Israel. So I want to be clear on that and qualify myself. But I think there's a principle in that even when I saw in the Old Testament, even beyond the scope of Israel, he just didn't do this to Israel. He did it to other nations. He mm-hmm. would bring a foreign nation and invade them to punish them. And that's classic, okay? That's a principle that just doesn't work for Israel, but works for all nations. And so when I see not only communism invading our country, but I see Islam as an invader, my spiritual radar goes up and says, yes, that's exactly what's happening. And why? Why? Okay, well, here's the thing. America had its chance. America, started dropping the ball, kicked God out of the entire society, and we left the vacuum. And so exactly that's the pattern that Britain did. That's the pattern that Europe did. You kicked God out of your society, and so you left the vacuum, and you think, well, we're just going to be a secular utopia. And it doesn't work like that understanding spiritual realities, because in the spiritual realm, there is no neutral ground, Tom, as you know. And every one of your listeners understands this. And this is what Americans don't get. Because there's no neutral ground spiritually, if you move light away, darkness fills it. Mm-hmm. That's the issue. So when we took the light of Christ out of our society, darkness fills it. So now we have a complete embracing of a demonic religion, a demonic economic situation with communism, and that's what fills the day. But, you know, let's go further. What in the world has happened to Americans? Why are they so soft? This is not the America that was founded 250 years ago. I'm embarrassed. I mean, Tom, as an example, we elect weaklings to office. Think about this. We are evangelicals, okay? We have the lowest voter turnout. And we're putting our hopes in the next election in Catholics, okay? J.D. Vance and Marco Rubio. Look, I'm not trying to say they're not good men or whatever, but I'm just saying, where is the evangelicals in all of this? You know why, Tom? Because for 40 years in our homeschool circles, instead of getting John 3:16 out, we've been getting Jeremiah 29 out and taking it out of context and telling all of our evangelical kids, God has a wonderful plan for your life, plans to prosper you, plans to do this. And it's like, hey, have you read the rest of Jeremiah 29? Mm-hmm. God's got Israel over his knee, giving them the spanking of their life. And before the hammer falls on them, with Babylon, he is saying, yeah, I'm going to paddle your rear end for 70 years, but afterwards I have plans for you. And we have done that in every homeschool circle mm-hmm. where we're doing a spiritual affirmation, we're self-actualizing mm-hmm. it. Let me give you an example of the old-time Christians. Not that I'm a fan of Calvinism, okay? But let me give you a different perspective that everyone needs to understand. When John Knox had his church in Scotland, and you joined his church, part of membership is he gave you a sword, a real sword. Now, why? Because they were actually in a physical battle and a spiritual battle. I mean, so he was preparing people for, don't let these people take over your culture. The same thing about the Crusades. A lot of people want to demonize the Crusades, and I get it. There was a lot of bad things happening in the Crusades. But the number one reason it was fought is to keep the Muslims out of Europe. That mentality is gone now. We have a feminized population, a feminized male population that just lays over and dies. And all of this, let the Muslims take over. And the quintessential example of this, Tom, is what we saw this week with that cream puff that was our vice president with Trump, Mike Pence.
1: Oh, my goodness, yeah.
2: Being asked about his transgender, aid or whatever he was using the transgender guy for. That is a quintessential example of Laodicea right there. And that's a problem with our country. We got leaders like Mike Pence who can't lead anything. And that's why we get taken over by a diabolical Islamic communistic revival that's happening in America.
1: And I look and I remember back, if we go back about 30 years, and 35 years, and it was such a big deal. Seminaries would send out people who have graduated, and they would encourage them. I remember these things. I remember talking to guys who did this. They'd encourage them, send out letters into your area. You got to get the demographics of the area where you want to plant the church. You pick a place you want to plant it and find out what the people want. Then when you find out what the people want, you build a church around what the people want. And hence, so how far we have fallen from actually teaching the truth of God's word, and this is permeated everywhere. And then if we put in there today's culture that happens within the public schools and then the universities, we see what comes out of Hollywood, we can tell what's going on with politics, and you have a church that is a Laodicean church, and you look, you go, wow, there's not a lot of hope. Of course, our hope is always in the Lord Jesus Christ, and we'll come back to that in a minute. But, you know, we talk about these things, everyone, so we can help people to wake up, because we've got to wake up. As Paul wrote, wake up, O sleeper. We've got to wake up and realize what is really going on. And so much of it, I do fault the pastors who have been unfaithful to and didn't have the guts, didn't have the courage to proclaim the truth. So in that, now what are we dealing with? You've talked about this before, the Red-Green Alliance. What's the Red-Green Alliance?
2: Yeah, it's an unholy alliance, but there are strange bedfellows that have a common enemy. And you would think, how does communists, globalists, Marxists, and socialists, you know, the woke crowd, get along with an Islamicist? Because it doesn't jive. You know, the Islamicist would throw the homosexual, you know, off the balcony and kill them. And you see this queers for Palestine and weird stuff like that. And the problem is what's forming this alliance is a common hatred. And they have realized that, hey, we can form an alliance to gang up on Western civilization. And within Western civilization, the target is Christianity and Judaism or the Jews or Israel. And so because of this common enemy, they have become friends for a time. They will consume themselves. That's the nature of evil. But in the time being, they have a common enemy. And so what they're doing, they're trying to destroy capitalism, destroy, you know, any vestige of any Christian morality and ethics whatsoever. And this is why you'll see a guy like El Sayed on Jesse Waters' show, when Jesse's asking him, you know, are you for mutilation of children? And his response is, well, are you circumcised? Excuse me, that's apples and oranges. You're an idiot. You're ducking the question. Circumcision is not chopping up body parts. It's an ancient ritual rite. Not just the Jews practice it. Other ancient cultures practice circumcision. And by the way, it's a health issue, by the way.

0: stupid to think we're going to vote these commies and Islamic people in, and they're not going to turn into a dictator. You're out of your mind. You're the useful idiot, and you're the problem if you don't understand that. And here's the other thing I would say. We got to these stinking pastors, these wimp, coward pastors who do nothing, Tom, do nothing. My thing is, they not only don't give the truth out, they don't do anything to influence the society. And you say, well, what can they do? Here's what I'm doing. I formed a political action committee. I'm having people from my church run for office and get into these places because I'm sick and tired of leftists and Islamic people running my state and running my town and my county. Amen. And so where are all the other pastors? Why are you not pushing in? Would we not want more evangelicals running for office? What is the problem? Oh, no, we're too spiritual, Brandon, to get in the mess of political offices and have our school boards ran by Christians. Oh, so you want our schools to turn into Satan's youth group. Is that what you want? Because that's what it is. Well, I don't care, Brandon. I homeschool my kid. Yeah, you do. And you know what? You're misteaching them as well because you're teaching them to be monks and separate from society. And you keep teaching them Jeremiah 29 and misunderstand the whole purpose of what Christianity is about. So it's just, I don't know what these guys are doing anymore, Tom.
1: Okay, well, let me ask you this then. Since we're on the subject, Revelation chapter 21, it's the passage where John sees the holy city, the New Jerusalem, coming down out of heaven. And then he goes on and says that God will wipe away every tear from their eyes. There will be no more death, no more sorrow, no more pain, for the former things will pass away. Behold, I make all things new. Then he says, he who overcomes shall inherit all things, and I will be his God, and he will be my son. By the way, that's also from Jeremiah chapter 32. Fascinating. But then the very next verse, verse 8, but the cowardly, unbelieving, abominable, murder, sexually immoral, sorcerers, idolaters, all liars will have their part in the lake which burns with fire and brimstone, which is called the second death. So the very first thing that God tells John to list there is the cowardly. And Brent, I used to look at that a long time ago, and I think, cowardly, I don't get that, because some people are just timid, you know? But then when you look at where we are in the culture today, and what do we have? We have the cowardly who refuse to stand up for righteousness in public or even within their church, and they'll go the way of Mike Pence. Even pastors will go the way of Mike Pence and just say, listen, everybody's just got their own thing, and we can't call out sin. That may be sin to you, but it's not sin to – I mean, this is just insane. And I got to look at this with cowardly and have to equate it to what we see happening now. And we do know also, don't we, that when it comes to the last days, the teachers will be raised up to itch the ears because that's what the people want. So that's what the leaders are going to do. And there will be imposters. Evil men and imposters will wax worse and worse, deceiving and being deceived. So I look at the cowardly here, and it fits with what you're talking about, the Laodicean movement that we see taking place.
0: Totally. And so you hit the nail on the head with the cowardly. That's exactly why. And look, the reason they're fearing is a multiplicity of issues, obviously. And just real quick, the multiplicity of issues is they're afraid to lose congregants. They're afraid to lose their money. I call it nickels and noses. They're afraid of they're losing their reputation. See, they are more concerned, Tom, a lot of these pastors, about being a big shot, about being a celebrity, about making a name for themselves, about their brand. That's what it is. It's about their brand. And it's not about building Jesus's kingdom. Not building the kingdom, but sharing the gospel and, you know, focusing on Jesus's agenda. I don't mean an NAR term, but you know what I mean. They're about their agenda, not Christ's. And so they're building their kingdoms. That's what it's about. And so they can't do anything to hurt the brand. And so they got to stay neutral on everything. And that fear of offending anybody creates them. So it's a brand. It's an agenda that they have. And then the other thing, that a lot of them just don't want to be called names. They don't want the emails. They want to be respectable. They want to be like Mike Pence, to where, oh, he's even keel and he seems very loving and he seems very passive and he seems like a very nice guy. And the problem with these guys, Tom, they want to be nicer than God.

0: Can you be nicer than God, Mike Pence? And the rest of you pastors that are like Mike Pence, nicer than God. And you're going to sit there and say, well, we need to have understanding, and we need to understand the trauma, and we need to understand the background of individuals. Hey, man, you know what that is? That's therapeutic Christianity. Hey, we just saw a lady kill three of her kids. Okay. She strangled them to death and said, go to God, while she strangled them, and their eyes popped out of their skulls. And what are Christian leaders saying? Well, we need to understand her. Hey, look, I'm sorry. I'm sick and tired of this therapeutic. I don't need to understand anyone's background. Because at the end of the day, you killed three kids. You're guilty of murder. I don't care what led you up to it. I don't care what you think should get you off the hook. But we have Christian pastors and Christian celebrities saying, she's innocent. She wasn't really her that killed the kids. She heard a man's voice in her head, and she was hopped up on a cocktail and prescription drugs, and she reached out for help. No, I'm sorry. She had an Apple Watch. She had an Apple Watch, guys. And the Apple Watch said her heart rate was 54 beats per minute. She was cold, calculated, totally in her right mind when she strangled those kids, according to her Apple Watch. She systematically understood to send her husband out, and she was going to kill the kids while she did it. Now, why am I saying this? Because that is the epitome of this Laodicean mindset. Oh, we want to understand why people commit sin, but we don't want to attack why or the sin itself and create justice. Tom, we will never get our society back if all we want to do is qualify why people do sin.
1: No kidding. And watching these people that are protesting stand outside the courtroom. Did you see that? And
0: they're doing this, hearts.
1: Yeah, they're doing the heart sign, and they're saying, same Lindsay. So the lady's name who killed their three kids, her name's Lindsay. And they're basically saying, yes, we are with you. It's all good. This is not really murder. Well, if you plead a cause of insanity or hopped up on a cocktail or whatever, you could plead anything then. And so guess what? Murder is, and you wonder, why is this happening in Islam? Well, murder and rape people, and say, well, it's not really murder and rape to us. You know, I mean, you look at this, this is where we are in society, and I really have to wonder, has the Western world, America, Europe, been turned over to the Romans chapter 1 mindset, a reprobate mind? You look where we are, and you've interesting, you look three different times in Romans chapter 1, God says, I'll turn them over. Men line with men, women line with women. That has happened. And the last turnover is to a reprobate or debased mind, which is so wicked that it can't even make a decision that isn't harmful to itself. It's so far gone. You really got to wonder. All right, we're at a break. I have to ask you about a few things. I want to ask you about what is the synagogue of Satan, because I hear so many people say Jews are a synagogue of Satan. I want to ask you about Zionism, because people are saying, I'm not anti-Semitic, I'm just anti-Zion. And then also, one other thing I really need to get to is the Mecca, this Mecca joint defense agreement between Saudi Arabia, Turkey, and Pakistan, and now apparently Iran's thrown in the mix. So we have a lot to talk about in the second half. Okay. Listen, everybody, be back here in just a minute.
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3: The Lord loves the people of this world. God so loved the world, He gave His Son. Well, that background, looking at these words in verse 6, I've set watchmen on your walls, Jerusalem. They shall never hold their peace day or night. You who make mention of the Lord, don't keep silent. Give Him no rest until He makes Jerusalem a praise in the earth. And that's talking to you and me, calling us to be watchmen. People that will stance themselves in prayer concerning the issues that epitomize their focus there in that tiny piece of real estate which is the only place in the world that God has said, I have put my name there.
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1: Welcome back to the second half of World News Briefing. My co-host is Pastor Brandon Holdhouse. All right, Brandon, we're going to get to Zionism, the synagogue of Satan. You know, so many people are trying to figure out how to answer those questions. Some people are believing some of the things that are said about Israel and the Jews. So I want to build a week. We want to be able to equip people here. So we're going to go there in a few minutes. But let me, this is all over the news. We have this Mecca Joint Defense Agreement. It's Saudi Arabia, was it Pakistan, Turkey, and now Iran is involved with this. So when I look at it, isn't it kind of like it's like another form of NATO, isn't it, where one of us gets attacked, the other, all the others join in? It's something like that, isn't it? Maybe you can help us work through it.
0: Yeah, that's exactly what it is. It's kind of an Islamic NATO, and they're trying to – they're using a lot of the principles that they found in NATO and doing that. And so what does that mean? Well, the key idea there is, like a NATO alliance, is if you attack one of the members of NATO, that means you attack all of us. And that's very dangerous for Israel because, look, let's go through the alliance real quick and what they bring to the table. Turkey brings the absolute hatred of Israel and the neo-Ottoman empire that they want to establish under Erdogan. And, you know, we have their defense minister, I think it was, or foreign minister, come out last couple weeks ago saying, hey, Israel is a burden to everybody on the planet, which only see quoted Zechariah 12:3, for goodness sakes. So you have the hatred there. They want to take over Jerusalem. They use the Palestinians as a thorn in Israel's side to do a lot of that. So, and they're making a move into Syria. You know, al-Sharar or Jalani, whatever you want to call his name, is that guy was completely funded and backed by Turkey to take over Syria. And so they're inching their way. And so what happened is this last week is Israel bombed one of the airports in Syria. Because why? Turkey was making a move into that area, and so it was a warning shot. Don't you dare move Turkish military or fly any planes into this area, because we'll attack you. But here's the problem. You attack Turkey at some point, you bring in this coalition. And so then, okay, so you move from Turkey, then you go to Saudi Arabia. Saudi Arabia has the deep pockets. They have endless amounts of money to fund whatever that needs to be funded. And then you go to Pakistan, and they have nuclear weapons. So you have a deadly triad of individuals, and then they're obviously working on Iran bringing brought into that. Well, here's the problem. We're in a war with Iran, and so is Israel. So any more attacks on Iran by United States and Israel brings the NATO alliance, the Islamic NATO alliance, this Mecca agreement, into a full force.
1: Mm-hmm.
0: And I don't know what that looks like, but I know this. It doesn't look good for Israel, because that means – How do they defend themselves when Turkey is moving on them through Syria? So if you attack Turkey, you're going to bring in the rest of them. Mm-hmm. And of course, you know, you have Russia aligned with Iran, and Russia's still supplying stuff to Iran, still to this day. And so you have that problem. And so it puts Israel in a very precarious position, and it puts America in a very precarious position, because How do you defend yourself when if I attack one of these countries, it brings all of them in? Mm-hmm. And so, yeah, it's very deadly.
1: Okay, so let me work out a scenario. Let's say Iran attacks Israel, because they do that. They've done it. So that's very real. You know, we don't even have to imagine it. So Turkey gets involved because Israel retaliates, obviously, like they should. I mean, does Israel just sit there? No, they have to, especially when Iran fires all kinds of missiles, or Pakistan, or whoever. Well, Turkey gets involved. Well, Turkey's a member of NATO.
0: Yeah.
1: So if Israel then attacks, then what do you have? The Western NATO nations attack Israel?
0: I know, right? I mean, it complicates the Middle East like there's no tomorrow. And what it does is sets off a chain reaction of dominoes that start falling. And I think where it leads in my own mind, as far as prophecy is concerned, it leads to Gog of Magog. It leads to Psalm 83, mm-hmm. because all these countries know that in the back of their mind, that is, they think, these Muslim countries think that Israel's the problem. That they know that in the back of their heart. Look, Saudi Arabia is willing to cut deals and normalize relationship with Israel. But at the end of the day, they read the Quran. They know what it says about Israel. And I wouldn't trust them with a 10-foot pole. I wouldn't trust any Muslim country because part of their eschatology involves the destruction of Israel. So how do you get away from that? So if I were to sit down with a Muslim, I'm going to say, hey, man, tell me your eschatology. Well, it says, well, you know, in the end, the Mahdi will come and come and destroy all the Jews. They'll hide behind rocks and trees, and the rocks and trees will cry out, hey, come here and kill the Jew. That's we're not dealing with people like a stone cold atheist like in the Soviet Union in the Cold War. We're dealing with an ideology that wants to usher in a caliphate through the Mahdi. And whether you're dealing with Shia or you're Sunni, they all have that form of eschatology. Mm. They have different variations, but it's basically the same thing. Okay, there you go. We have a problem.
1: Yeah. So we have massive wars and rumors of wars that are escalating. And then bringing this up, you mentioned the Gog Magog war. So if you look at Ezekiel chapter 38, one of the protesting people groups, or two of them, are Sheba and Dedan, which is modern-day Saudi Arabia. So when you take this Mecca pact, you kind of wonder, is that Ezekiel 38, the protesting of Sheba and Dedan, is that relevant to this? Because it makes sense if Israel is attacked by Turkey and Iran with Russia, and Saudi Arabia is not involved, are they protesting saying, hey, you didn't tell us you were going to do that? Or, you know, what is it? The whole thing is just like almost mind-boggling. Well, it would be mind-boggling if you didn't have the Bible to guide you. So we can see how it's all going to land. Yeah, go ahead.
0: It would be. It would be totally confusing about what's going on. We would just say it's chaotic, and it would be hard to figure out. But the bus has left the depot, and it's heading to a direction. And that's where it's going. And so Scripture gives us, you know, the clarity through all the chaos. So, you know, what I've started to do when I read Ezekiel 38, 39, or Psalm 83, or any of these things, I also look at what it's not saying. And a lot of people they read it for what it says, and I get that, but they don't read it for what it's not saying. So, for instance, in this Mecca agreement, and I'm not saying this Mecca agreement is biblical or anything like that, biblical prophecy, but here's what it doesn't say. Yeah, it says Sheba and Dedan don't get into the fight, but it doesn't mean that they don't fund the thing. It's very possible that Saudi Arabia could fund things and not be an active military kinetic force. You know, what Ezekiel 38 and 39 are talking about, a kinetic force that goes actually into the invasion. It doesn't talk about all the other people that might be funding the thing. Because look, Tom, you and I have been watching the Middle East for a long time, and how do they work? They work through proxies. That's typically how they do things. And we've seen the proxies that Iran does. Iran never fights its own wars. It uses Hezbollah. It uses the Houthis. It uses these front groups, right? Why do you think Saudi Arabia would do it, or Qatar would do it? I mean, how about CARE in America? They're funded and supplied by the a Muslim Brotherhood. And so the thing about it, I think what happens with a lot of prophecy guys is they don't understand Islamic practices. And Islam practices proxies, and it fights wars through proxies. And you know, yes, Saudi Arabia sits it out, but they could be funding the thing. They're the ones with the deep pockets. And I already know what MBS is up to. He wants to make Islam seem normalized, and he's using Yasser Qadhi to do it. And Yasser Qadhi is the same guy who's doing interfaith dialogues with James White and saying, you know, hey, us Christians in Islam, we're really compatible. And so MBS has been working to normalize Islam through Yasser Qadhi. Well, I'm sorry, I don't buy it. Saudi Arabia is behind Wahhabism. Wahhabism is a radical version of Islam, and it's invaded most of our mosques. The majority of our mosques here in the United States is Wahhabi. Well, Wahhabi is what was behind Osama bin Laden and the terrorists in 9/11. And again, I don't want to have to just go too deep into this. I just want to touch on this. If you think Saudi Arabia is on the good side, you're out of your mind. They're not.
1: Well, you bring up just an excellent point. You had mentioned before, what is it, that Qatar has poured $400 billion into the U.S., into schools, media, everything. And when we think of that, that's just another type that's just another way of fighting a war. It's going against the culture. It's going against the churches. You mentioned this with James White. You're going, no, this is a direct attack on Christianity and everything that we stand for. So when you start looking back at the whole picture, this is the destruction of everything that is good and everything that's right. And also, when we look at it from this perspective, it seems strange, if you don't know the Bible, that Israel is the target and the Jews themselves. So we have this escalation of anti-Semitism. It was Nick Fuentes, who's well known as being an anti-Semite. He brags about it. But I saw him on a couple of videos recently, and one of them he said, look, Islam is behind all of the anti-Semitism that you're watching take place, and people are just buying into it. And he said, you'll have 100,000 views if you just make a video and hate the Jews. He said, you'll have it. But he said, Islam is their money that is funding that. So, I mean, this is from a guy that's anti-Semitic himself admitting where it's all coming from. So that's another war. So now it's the Jews. And then we hear things like, it's those, I'm not anti-Semitic, I'm just anti-Zion. What does that mean? And what's Zionism?
0: Yeah, that's them trying to distance themselves from being anti-Semitic. But you can't be anti-Zion and say you're not anti-Semitic. It's one and the same. Because when you're saying anti-Zion, you're saying these particular ethnicity called the Jews don't deserve a homeland. And that land is not theirs, never has been. And you're denying history. Well, I'm sorry, you're denying history, you're denying the ethnicity of Jews, you're denying a people group to have a homeland. I'm sorry, by definition, that's anti-Semitism. What if you said that to black people? Tom, what would you say? What would they say about Nick Fuentes if he said that about black people? You don't deserve Africa. That's not your place. And you're not real Africans. And what? They would be accused of racism. They would be accused of everything under the sun. So just put any ethnicity in that category and you'd be accused of racism. But when you can do it with the Jews, that we're just talking about their homeland. It's a ruse. It doesn't believe it. So that's the problem. If you're anti-Zion, that means you're anti-Semitic. And look, they're trying to soften it. And every anti-Semite will always try to soften their anti-Semitism and say, well, it's really not this, it's that. And that's what Hitler did. That's what every communist regime that went against the Jews did. Look what they did in Russia. They created the Protocols of the Elders of Zion as a ruse to blame the Jews and scapegoat them to get the attention off what the communists were doing. And so here we are again. And so don't believe the hype. You're an anti-Semite if you're anti-Zion.
1: Yep, it was Henry Ford who promoted the Elders of Zion too. In fact, I think he had ordered 500,000 copies be distributed. And you look at this and you go, this is nuts. So it's had a foothold here in America. Henry Ford, the builder of Ford Motor Company. So we look at all of this anti-Zion stuff, yet God is the one who invented the word Zionism or Zion, and he's the one that called it that, and he gave it to the Jews. But there's many people out there that are saying, well, here's another accusation. These aren't really Jews that are living in Israel.
0: I know.
1: So who are they?
0: Who are they? And why do you persecute them? And why does every Muslim want to kill them? What are you talking about?
1: Well, that's just the logic behind it. Yeah.
0: And why does the media demonize them? And let's just go on. Why does the world say they're controlling the whole world? The Jews control the whole world. If they're not the Jews, then who are they? They're the Khazars. And so what happens, what people don't realize, is evil always contradicts itself because it's not consistent. And so evil will contradict itself constantly. So that's why they say, well, they're not the Jews, but we're still going to persecute them. It's nonsense. And so it just shows you. It demonstrates the level of evil that's being foisted on the Jewish people now.
1: So what is this accusation, or is there anything to it, that the Jews have committed genocide in Gaza? Because I hear it all the time. I saw it this morning.
0: Yeah, I mean, it's again, another blood libel. It's absolutely a blood libel. There's no genocide going on. And look, I saw the numbers, I think it was last week or the week before, the numbers of the population of the Palestinians. I think there's more now, or it's at least even compared to before October 7th to now. How did that happen? Okay, well, the numbers obviously Hamas gave to the world and the UN were wrong. And saying, well, you know, 17,000 kids were killed and all this other stuff. Hey, man, there's no genocide going on. Let me tell you what's happening, because I've been there. I've interviewed dozens of IDF soldiers and stuff. And that's not what's happening. They're going after Hamas, and Hamas hides behind women and children. They hide in hospitals. They hide in mosques. And they hide in tunnels. And so then what happens? Israel goes in there to clear areas, and they leave leaflets, they make phone calls, they tell the civilians, get out of here, we're coming in, you got terrorists living in your sector. So they come in and start clearing houses. Well, what does the IDF say they find? They go in the houses, and there's RPGs, there's all kinds of weapons, and there's anti-Israel propaganda in the civilian homes. In fact, many of the civilian homes were holding the hostages. It wasn't Hamas, it was the civilians. So that's a problem. But then here's what they say. Brandon, we go in there, we clear out the house, and guess what happens? The civilians pick up weapons and start firing on them. So what are we supposed to do? Just sit there, oh, you're a civilian, you have a gun, you're firing bullets at me, I'll just sit here and die. No. The minute you pull up a gun, you become an enemy combatant. So you have that going on. So it's a lie. The civilians are picking up arms. And I just saw a stat just the other day that it was like 80%, close to 80% of the Gazans supported what they still did in October 7th. I mean, it's that 80%. High, and don't support and want Hamas to continue to rule and reign in the Gaza. I mean, it's that high. Okay, and then about the starvation. Well, they're starving them out. No, they're not. Israel was producing trucks on a daily basis, bringing in the food. And that's and they were distributing it. The problem is Hamas got the food first, and then was taking that and distributing it to its soldiers, and then would sell it to the civilians. So it wasn't Israel; it was Hamas holding up the food. And there was like 650 million tons of food coming in because of Israel. And so that's a lie. And then they're saying, well, Israel was taking pot shots at while the Gazans were standing in line. Again, another lie. That never happened. In fact, Israel created a corridor that all the Palestinians could go and have a place to eat, have a sleep, bathrooms, and Israel did that. Israel created that. And so that all of that's a lie. But the problem is, do you want to believe the UN, or do you want to believe what Israel is saying? I mean, that's where it comes down to. And the proof is on the ground. It's right there in the evidence, but no one wants to look at the evidence.
1: No, they don't want to look at the evidence, and the evidence is everywhere. People are willing to just look at the facts that are there. In fact, so it was just this morning I read a report, and it was from a 2025 that said it was a CIA report that said there's actually an increase in the population of Gaza since October 2023, an increase.
0: Well, there you go.
1: Yeah, and the Hamas numbers say, they say, no, we don't believe the CIA report, but those are Hamas numbers, and Hamas will never admit that it's them who are actually killing their own children. Look at the stuff, just go, this is nuts. All right, I get this question. I know a lot of parents get this question from their kids, grandkids, or whatever. Well, those Jews, they're just of the synagogue of Satan. God is done with them. Look at what the book of Revelation says. What is that teaching of the synagogue of Satan that we see in Revelation chapter 2 and Revelation chapter 3? Does it apply to the Jews?
0: It actually supports the Jews, and it militates against replacement theology. But let me explain that. When you see that passage, again, the seven churches are, you have to understand what's happening here. There are promises made to the church universal that apply to everybody. There's promises made specifically to those people living in 95 AD at those specific time periods of what's going on. And so it has the seven churches has a tripart application. It has one meaning, but it has a tripart application. It has an application to the time period. It has a time period to the era. And then it has a time period to the church in general, because there's promises that are in general. Okay, so what does that mean? When you look at the synagogue of Satan, you have to first understand the context of what was happening in 95 AD. And what was happening is the churches were scattered in Asia Minor, which is Turkey. So they had basically Jewish congregations and believers in Messiah. It was the early church was basically all Jewish. And so what ended up happening is the Jews were persecuting the other Jews who believed in Yeshua. And so you had Jew-on-Jew persecution. And so in that initial context in 95 AD, the true Jews were the believers, the remnant of Israel, as Paul mentions in Romans 9, 10, and 11, because they were spiritual Israel. They had believed in Yeshua. And so they were being persecuted by the non-remnant Jewish element of Israel. So that's what's happening in 95 AD. Okay, but then you take a step back and say, okay, what's the application for the church in general? What's happening here? Well, it's interesting. What it's saying is this, that in the church, you're going to have people claim to be the new Israel, claim to be the new Jews, that they have taken over. And so I'll give you a list of examples. Every cult claims to be the new Israel. Jehovah Witnesses, Mormons, Christian Science. I mean, just go down the list, and even down to Catholicism. Catholicism claims to be the new Israel. And you just keep going on, and you start realizing, oh my gosh, there's a huge segment in Christianity that claims to be the people of God. And so what you're seeing is, when it says that they claim to be Jews and are not, it's actually telling people what against replacement theology. They're going to be people that claim to be the people of God. We're the new Israel. And they're not. That's what the scripture is telling you. And it's actually militating against replacement theology, saying these people claiming to be the new Israel are out of their minds. And he goes, at the end of the day, what I'm going to do at the end of it, what I promised you, is one day I'm going to have everyone stand in front of me, and I'm going to show them that they are not the people of God. They are not the true Israel. And so the very fight that you and I are in is the very thing it's trying to talk about. So the synagogue of Satan is any version of Christianity who claims to be Israel. That's what it's militated. That's the synagogue of Satan. So that's Jehovah Witnesses. That's Mormons. That's all of them, or anybody that claims to be that. So that's who the synagogue of Satan is.
1: And it's amazing, the very passages, for example, you mentioned Romans 9, 10, 11 also, where Paul is refuting any thought of replacement theology. Those passages have to be completely twisted to say something they don't mean. But God said, I mean, so much so that Paul even asked the question, is God done with Israel? Certainly not. I mean, it couldn't be more direct. But in that whole section of Scripture refutes that. Just amazing how people will take it and twist it. All right, we have about a minute left, Pastor Brandon. Will you tell everybody about the reason, even though all these things are going on, the reason for our hope?
0: Well, my thing is, you know, prophecy has a bittersweet aspect to it. Yeah, we've talked about a lot of negative things, no doubt about that today. And it can get heavy. But the thing about it, prophecy is bittersweet. So what's the sweet aspect to it? Number one, everything is going according to plan. Everything is going in a certain direction, as God said, which should tell you, I have confidence in God that he's in control of situations. He's not, there's nothing, a single molecule is not out of place. It's going according to plan. So that's good. So that increases my faith. The second thing is, it puts an onus on me and a responsibility that I better get busy about the Lord's work, because I'm running out of time. Hey, the good news is I'm going home, okay? And I'm not looking to escape. I'm looking, yes, for the Christ to come back and get me. But that means I better get busy with the time I have, because I'm running out of time. I'm not going to put on the white sheet and wait on the housetop. I'm going to do my Father's business until he calls me home.
1: Amen. And the great hope we have is the hope of the Lord Jesus Christ. And as we read all of these things that tell us he's coming again, it's that great reminder, if you are in Christ Jesus, you are going home. Just as you said, we get an opportunity to store treasure in heaven and also proclaim the gospel to other people, because God's desire is that none should perish. Pastor Brenda, that was great with you today. Thank you so much.
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5: Martin Lloyd-Jones said, "The trouble with people who are not seeking for a Savior and for salvation is that they do not understand the nature of sin. It is the peculiar function of the law to bring such an understanding to a man's mind and conscience. That is why great evangelical preachers 300 years ago in the time of the Puritans and 200 years ago in the time of Whitfield always engaged in what they called a preliminary law work. Many involved in evangelism have neglected to prepare the soil with the law before they sow the seed of the gospel, and understandably, they reap a disappointing crop. Such unbiblical practice will have eternal and devastating repercussions. So make sure you do what Jesus did. Follow the way of the Master."
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8: It's 70 degrees.
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1: It's 71 degrees.
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3: When does mud become a rock? The answer next on today's Creation Moment. And now, here's our Creation Moment's host, Ian Taylor.
4: We have always been told that it takes millions of years for muddy deposits to turn into rock. Those who believe in creation have always disagreed. It seems pretty clear to us that much of the sedimentary rock we see today was deposited during the great flood at the time of Noah, which was not millions of years ago. Creationists generally place the flood at about 4,600 years ago. Impossible, say the evolutionists. Sedimentary rocks cannot form that fast. Well, now it seems that they spoke too soon. While digging some trenches in a salt marsh, a team of sedimentologists found stony nodules in the mud. Further research on how the nodules formed revealed that a mud deposit can be transformed into a layer of sedimentary rock in as little as 6 months. They found that two bacteria are responsible for this. One species gets its energy from the sulfates in the seawater. In the process, it produces hydrogen sulfide. The second species of bacteria can do the same thing, but if there is too much hydrogen sulfide, it can also change iron compounds so that they react with the hydrogen sulfide and other salts. The result is stony lumps of iron sulfide and iron carbonate hardened into sedimentary rock quite quickly enough to fossilize any animal before it decays. Science has now confirmed what creationists who believe in the Bible have always suspected. There are natural processes which can form sedimentary rock within the limited timescales required by a literal reading of scriptural history.
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1: Hi, this is Pastor Joe from Calvary Chapel, Manitowoc. 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
2: It's 71 degrees.

Psalm 2, verses 7 through 9. I will declare the decree. The Lord has said to me, you are my son. Today I have begotten you. Ask of me and I will give you the nations for your inheritance, and the ends of the earth for your possession. You shall break them with a rod of iron. You shall dash them into pieces like a potter's vessel. This has been your sustaining word of the day, brought to you by Calvary Chapel of Manitowoc.

0: 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I'm so jealous.
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6: Hi, this is Maxine from Calvary Chapel of Manitowoc, and I would like to invite you to join us as we study through God's Word on Thursday evenings at 7 p.m. and on Sunday mornings at 10 a.m. Calvary Chapel is located at 1208 South 10th Street in Manitowoc.
7: Politician Joseph Cannon shrewdly stated that, in the last analysis, sound judgment will prevail. And today, Pastor Xavier Reese of Calvary Chapel, Pasadena, discusses the final judgment that awaits us all as we discover the simple truths about the eternal effects of our actions.
8: Declared every believer will appear before the judgment seat of Christ. For we must all appear before the judgment seat of Christ. He says, the judgment is now for salvation, by the way. We are saved by grace through faith. That's not of ourselves. It's a gift of God, Ephesians 2:8-9. The judgment seat is for accountability for what we've done in our lives for Christ as Christians. The word must, underline it. Necessary obligation. No Christian is excluded. There's no exception. The phrase judgment seat, bema, is a platform measuring 4 feet by 3 feet, 2 feet high. The Greek law court would provide such a platform for the accuser and one for the accused. And Paul was brought before Galileo in Acts 18:3 at such a platform where the Jews had accused him. The Grecian games at Athens provided such a platform also for the judges. They would sit there and they would reward the winners of the games as they would step up to the platform, as we see in our Olympics, and they did also in the Isthmian Games. This is the word for reward. The term is used for either tribunal judgments or reward. The context will tell you which one it is as you go through the New Testament. And then notice that Paul declared every believer will be judged for their works in life, that each one may receive the things done in the body according to what he has done, whether good or bad. The believer will receive a reward or suffer the loss of reward for what she or he has done in their physical body on earth, be it good or good for nothing, worthless. No exception. The test will be by fire. 1 Corinthians 3:10-15. Wood, hay, or stubble, silver, gold, precious stone. The motive of your heart and mind will be the judgment. 1 Corinthians 4:5. In other words, God will reward me not for what I did, how much I did, but why and how I did it. Did I do it because I love the Lord and love you? Or did I do it because I had a hidden agenda and I love me? The perspective, the attitude, the motive is what God will judge. We get impressed by men. Ooh, look at this church. Look at what he does. Or look at this guy. And the angels throw up. God looks at why people are doing things they're doing for the kingdom of God and how they're doing them. You understand? The work will either be judged to be good in the sight of God or good for nothing, done apart from God's agape love.
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2: It's 10:17.
9: It's 71 degrees.

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3: It's 71 degrees.
4: There, let's see what we have here. How did you say this happened again?
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0: The writer of Hebrews tells us to forsake not the assembling of the brethren, especially as you see the day approaching. 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

with my voice. 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I remembered God and was troubled. I complained, and my spirit was overwhelmed. 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I am so troubled that I cannot speak. I have considered the days of old and the years of ancient times. I call to remembrance my song.

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I will remember the works of the Lord. 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I will meditate also of all thy work, and talk of thy doings. Thy way, O God, is in the sanctuary. 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

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Thou hast, with thine arm, redeemed thy people.

0: We call it the Bible Bus. 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
1: My business is to sow the seed of the Word of God. I interpret that to be the business today of the Christian. Actually, my business is not to harvest. That's judgment. I'm not to judge anyone. I don't know your relationship to God. I can't see your heart. I don't know what your relationship is. But God sees it, God knows, and He's the one who'll judge. Now, my business is to sow the seed, get the Word of God out. I hope that you interpret your business as that, because if you do, you and I are partners in this tremendous enterprise of getting the Word of God out.
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2: It's 71 degrees.
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3: Jesus on Marriage. This is Ken Ham, author of the book on the history of Answers in Genesis, Miraculous. Some Christians claim Jesus never directly addressed gay marriage, so he must be fine with it. But Jesus did address this issue. Jesus said, "Haven't you read that God created them male and female, and that a man and his wife become one flesh?" Jesus quoted from Genesis to answer a question about marriage. He's reaffirming God's design for marriage to be between one man and one woman for life. And remember, all of Scripture is the Word of Christ. So we look to all of God's Word to see what Jesus says, not just the Gospels. And throughout Scripture, he clearly defines marriage as one man for one woman.
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2: It's 70 degrees.

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1: In Hebrews chapter 13, verses 5, 6, and 8, it says, "Keep your lives free from the love of money and be content with what you have, because God has said, 'Never will I leave you, never will I forsake you.' 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Jesus Christ is the same yesterday, today, and forever. 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
1: Bummer. 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
1: Can evolution explain the design of bird eggs? Find out next on today's Creation Moment. And now, here's our Creation Moment's host, Ian Taylor.
2: The creation is literally filled with millions of what those who believe in evolution call happy coincidences. But when you encounter millions of instances of what appear to be thoughtful design, the obvious conclusion is that there must be a designer. Take the example of birds' eggs. The shape of the egg makes it strong. This strength comes in handy in a busy nest. Mum and dad are coming and going, and they turn the eggs periodically during incubation. But all eggs are not equally egg-shaped. There is a pattern to their shapes. Birds like robins that build a dish-shaped nest tend to lay eggs that are more round in shape. Screech owls, which lay their eggs at the bottom of a hole in a tree, also have round-shaped eggs. But birds like the killdeer barely build any kind of nest, and many of these are on the ground, where round eggs could roll away. For this reason, birds such as the killdeer lay much more sharply pointed eggs, which are designed to pivot on their small end. Likewise, eggs that are laid where predators are not likely to see them are usually pale or solid in colour, but eggs laid out in the open are camouflaged. Moreover, baby birds like the bluebird that hatch in protected nests tend to be naked, blind and helpless. But the unprotected killdeer hatchling are ready to leave the nest within minutes of hatching. All coincidences? Well, it seems more scientific to say that here we have a few of the many fingerprints of our wise creator.
3: 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That's 1-800-422-4253. And be sure to join us next time for another Creation Moment. 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

0: Hebrews 10 verses 24 and 25. And let us consider one another in order to stir up love and good works, not forsaking the assembling of ourselves together as is the manner of some, but exhorting one another, and so much the more as you see the day approaching. This has been your sustaining word of the day, brought to you by Calvary Chapel of Manitowoc.
1: Creation. 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
2: You shall not surely die.
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1: Cross. 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
5: Today's Wisdom for Women is Proverbs 22, verses 10 and 11. Throw out the mocker, and fightings, quarrels, and insults will disappear. Anyone who loves a pure heart and gracious speech is the king's friend. A mocker or scorner is someone who will not yield or respect others. They always want their own way. Before we think of how this applies to others, may we first be honest with ourselves and then cast out those tendencies in ourselves. Honestly, have you ever wondered why no one calls you to go out to lunch? No one asks you to help on the retreat committee? Have you wondered why no one calls you to pray with them when they're down and lonely? Maybe, just maybe, it's because you're hard to get along with and people have given up. Listen, the beautiful contrast to a troublemaker is someone who loves a pure heart and gracious speech. They will enjoy the best of friendships. One of the most beautiful pictures of friendships in the Bible is that of Jonathan and David. Jonathan was a king's son, but David was just a shepherd. It would seem they had nothing in common, but Jonathan saw something in David he was drawn to. He saw that David viewed God as God Almighty. They both believed that when we step forward in God's will, no weapon formed against us will prosper. Their friendship was forged and merged by their mutual love for God. And so for us, what are we looking for when we seek out a friendship? And what do others find in us when they look for friendship? It's been said, we either lift others up or we pull them down. This is Debbie Bryson praying that the practical wisdom of God's Word will make you wise.
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2: It's 70 degrees.

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3: There is coming a day for each of us where we will stand before God and hear Him say one of two things. Coming up, Pastor Xavier Rees reveals the simple truths about what it takes to ensure that we will be found a good and faithful servant on that day. Let's listen.
4: Driving along peacefully in a car, a woman was stopped by a police car. And the cameraman pulled up and snapped a picture of her as the officer was giving her this white box. It says, quote, "Congratulations, madam," the policeman said. "You are the first woman to receive an orchid for Safe Driving Week. We have been following you for some time and want to commend you for your observation of the laws." The picture was in the paper next day with the captions, quote, "She appeared quite nervous while accepting the orchid." Nervous was hardly the word for it. Actually, her permit had expired and she was driving without a license. Now, you're not going to have to worry about mistakes like this in the Bema Seat of Christ. God knows the heart of every person. God will need no information. There'll be no mistake. Nobody will be shortchanged. Not in the reward for Bema of the Christian or the white throne judgment for condemnation and damnation. What is your aim while you are absent from the Lord living in this clay pot? Is it to appear genuine while being hypocritical? And don't get me wrong, we all fall short. But there's a difference between missing the mark and just shooting anywhere. Is it to please yourself rather than pleasing the Lord or others? Paul again in Philippians 1:21 says, "For me to live is Christ and die is gain." It's evidence of our true love for the Lord. What are you doing as part of the body of Christ, the church? Are you using your gifts? Are you involved in ministry? Are you serving others? Are you growing, maturing, developing in the Lord? How far have you come from when God saved you? God would have you to be a vessel of honor by your own choice. 2 Timothy 2:21. Not dishonor. What will the Bema Seat of Christ reveal about your life and mine? Will it reveal that many, if not most of the things we have done are good for nothing in the sight of God, suffering the loss of reward? Don't get me wrong. You can suffer everything. You're still saved. It's not for sin, for reward. But why would we want to spit in God's face when He wants to reward us? Will it reveal that many, if not most of the things that we have done are good and excellent in the sight of God? Will it reveal that as Christians, we live for ourselves rather than the will and purposes of God? You see, a life that is not in service to God may be a saved one, but it's a wasted life because of the potential we have in Christ. This is what you want to hear. This is what I hope to hear. Well done, thou good and faithful servant.
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1: In Hebrews chapter 13, verses 5, 6, and 8, it says, "Keep your lives free from the love of money and be content with what you have, because God has said, 'Never will I leave you, never will I forsake you.' So we can say with confidence, 'The Lord is my helper. I will not be afraid. What can man do to me?' Jesus Christ is the same yesterday, today, and forever. What peace and contentment we can have knowing that Jesus never changes and will always be with us in this troubled and ever-changing world. Hi, I'm Mary, and I invite you to come and know more about our Lord and Savior Jesus Christ here at Calvary Chapel. 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
1: This is the place, no?
2: Yes. This is it, thank you. Keep the change.
1: Thank you very much.
3: Oh, honey, I am so excited.
2: So much.
3: We've waited and prayed so long for a child to love, and we're finally here.
2: Yeah, I can't wait to see the little guy.
3: Oh, honey, I'm so adorable.
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4: Welcome, Mr. and Mrs. Thompson.
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6: Hi, this is Pastor Joe from Calvary Chapel of Manitowoc. 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May the Lord richly bless you as you grow in Him.

0: Hebrews 10, verses 24 and 25. And let us consider one another in order to stir up love and good works, not forsaking the assembling of ourselves together as is the manner of some, but exhorting one another, and so much the more as you see the day approaching. 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
1: Hey, man, I didn't mean to scratch your record. 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
4: Hi, I'm Mary, and God has a message for you. In 1 Corinthians chapter 15, verses 3 through 6, God says, "For I delivered to you, first of all, that which I received, that Christ died for our sins according to the Scriptures, and that he was buried, and that he rose again the third day according to the Scriptures, and that he was seen by Cephas, then by the 12. After that, he was seen by over 500 brethren at once, of whom the greater part remain to the present, but some have fallen asleep." That is the heart of the gospel message. The question is, are you going to accept Jesus into your heart and spend eternity in heaven? Or reject Jesus and spend eternity burning in the lake of fire? It is the most important decision in your life. If you need help in deciding, please call Calvary Chapel at 682-6163. Or better still, come and learn more about Jesus and have a personal relationship with him. We are located at 1208 South 10th Street. 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It's your choice.

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3: Ready for some good news? 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
4: 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You see, it was the custom of our Lord to retire alone to pray. That was a habit of his. And this disciple saw him, evidently overheard him, and a desire was born in his heart to pray like Christ prayed. And do you know, friends, that the Lord Jesus is right at this moment at God's right hand, and he's our great intercessor? I think that's a very appropriate petition for many of us to make. 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
1: Trials strengthen the Christian and bring him closer to God. Those who understand this willingly submit themselves to the knowledge that God is in control. He's there in the lion's den. The soldier of Christ knows that God's army is oiled by the discipline of trials. He is training for battle, and in light of that objective, the yoke of Jesus is therefore easy, and the burden is light.
2: He's not been drafted into the army of God, but he's willingly submitted himself to the yoke of Christ. He knows that whatever affliction, trial, or weight of resistance comes his way comes only by the will of his God, and that all things work together for good to those who love God, to those who are called according to his purpose. And his purpose is to reach the lost.
1: There goes another minute, gone forever. 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
3: A 16-year-old Bel Air High School student was arrested Friday morning for the shooting death of Jonathan Finkelman. Finkelman was shot and killed in his home late last summer.
4: Three teenaged girls are accused of breaking into a Volusia County home and stealing a vehicle. While trying to get away, they lost control of the vehicle and crashed into an 80-year-old woman, killing her instantly.
5: Authorities arrested an 11-year-old boy Monday night and charged him with the stabbing death of a woman whose body was discovered in the bedroom of her Cherry Hill home.
6: Violence like this can be stopped, but it's going to take putting God back in our lives and back into our society. And that means going back to the beginning. 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

0: Hebrews 10, verses 24 and 25. And let us consider one another in order to stir up love and good works, not forsaking the assembling of ourselves together as is the manner of some, but exhorting one another, and so much the more as you see the day approaching. 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
1: Today's Wisdom for Women is Proverbs 22, verses 10 and 11. Throw out the mocker, and fightings, quarrels, and insults will disappear. Anyone who loves a pure heart and gracious speech is the king's friend. A mocker or scorner is someone who will not yield or respect others. They always want their own way. Before we think of how this applies to others, may we first be honest with ourselves and then cast out those tendencies in ourselves. Honestly, have you ever wondered why no one calls you to go out to lunch? No one asks you to help on the retreat committee? Have you wondered why no one calls you to pray with them when they're down and lonely? Maybe, just maybe, it's because you're hard to get along with and people have given up. Listen, the beautiful contrast to a troublemaker is someone who loves a pure heart and gracious speech. They will enjoy the best of friendships. One of the most beautiful pictures of friendships in the Bible is that of Jonathan and David. Jonathan was a king's son, but David was just a shepherd. It would seem they had nothing in common, but Jonathan saw something in David he was drawn to. He saw that David viewed God as God Almighty. They both believed that when we step forward in God's will, no weapon formed against us will prosper. Their friendship was forged and merged by their mutual love for God. And so for us, what are we looking for when we seek out a friendship? And what do others find in us when they look for friendship? It's been said, we either lift others up or we pull them down. This is Debbie Bryson praying that the practical wisdom of God's Word will make you wise.
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3: Hi, this is Pastor Joe from Calvary Chapel of Manitowoc. 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
3: Standing for people? 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But what they've really chosen is to stand against the Word of God. They're placing themselves in direct opposition to God and His Word by condoning and celebrating sinful behavior. 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
1: Your word is a lamp unto my feet and a light unto my path. 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
2: It's 69 degrees.

Hebrews 10 verses 24 and 25. And let us consider one another in order to stir up love and good works, not forsaking the assembling of ourselves together as is the manner of some, but exhorting one another, and so much the more as you see the day approaching. This has been your sustaining word of the day, brought to you by Calvary Chapel of Manitowoc.

0: again. How long does it take to get to this special restaurant of yours? We've been driving around for an hour.
1: Oh, come on. We have not. We're almost there. Now, come on. Besides, you should be excited. You love Italian food.
0: No. Look, I'm just teasing you. I've really been looking forward to this.
1: Tyler, look out!
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3: Hi, this is Pastor Joe from Calvary Chapel in Manitowoc. We're doing an in-depth study through the book of 2 Corinthians on Sunday morning at 10 a.m. Keep in mind that Paul wrote 1 Corinthians from Ephesus, and it was a letter of correction because the church in Corinth was in trouble. They let the world, you might say, come into the church and contaminate the church. Paul wrote this second letter to the church in Corinth probably less than a year after his first letter, putting the date around 57 AD on his third missionary journey. He wrote his first letter to the Corinthians from Ephesus, and now this letter he wrote from Macedonia, and this second letter is different than the first. You see, the second letter reveals the heart of Paul, the heart of a shepherd, the heart of a pastor. We hope you can join us for these studies. Calvary Chapel is located at 1208 South 10th Street in Manitowoc, and you can check out our studies online at ccmanitowoc.org. If you can't make the studies, you can watch them online from our webpage. 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
1: This morning in our series, Foundation of Faith, we're going to be looking at ecclesiology, or we're going to embark on a study of the church. And there are many, many ideas out there regarding what the church is and what the church is not. And you know, some are right, obviously some are wrong. And I'm not being sarcastic here, but the reality regarding the church is this. I don't care what this denominational church or that non-denominational church has to say what the church is or not. And that is a problem many times for people, because they will tell you, yes, but this is what my church has said. What's wrong with that statement? Well, it's wrong if what the church says goes against what the scriptures have to say, what the Lord is telling us. I mean, we shouldn't base what we believe on because this is what the church says. We base what we believe on because this is what God's word has said. It is written, period. So we're going to spend some weeks looking at this subject and dealing with the government of the visible church, how that's structured. I think there's a lot of new people within the church that aren't familiar with how our church government works here. It's basically pretty simple, but we'll go over that over the next several weeks, because again, I think this is important. We need to know what the church is about, how the church is to function. Now, let me share this story with you to kind of help set the stage for what we're going to be talking about this morning. There was a congregation that was growing, and its building was kind of old, and they needed to build a new church. And yeah, there's the building committee. And they passed the following resolutions regarding the building of this new church. These are the resolutions. We shall build a new church, right? The new building is to be located on the site of the old one.

0: Okay? The material in the old building is to be used in the new one. We shall continue to use the old building until the new one is completed. Now, there's a lot of things wrong with what the committee is putting forth. They're just rebuilding the old building, aren't they? They're just moving it just a little bit. I guess they're using everything from the old building to build a new one. And the main issue for me is that the church is not a building. This here, this building is not the church. The church is not an organization. The church is people. In fact, the Greek word ecclesia means those called out. And what's tragic today is we hear a lot of people speaking of that they're the universal church. They exalt the building that they worship in as the church, and that's wrong. There is the universal church, or the invisible church, and we're going to talk about that. There is the visible church, the one that's seen, but we'll deal with that in a few weeks here. But simply put, the universal church, or the invisible church, is made up of all believers who are living and those who are in heaven. It's made up of only believers. That's the universal church. That is the invisible church. On the other hand, the visible church is made up of believers and unbelievers. You might say the wheat and the tares are mixed together. And in every congregation, there are those who are saved and those who are not saved. Even here at Calvary, that's the visible church. Just because you are part of a church doesn't make you saved. None of you are card-carrying members of this church, right? Because we don't hand out cards. That's not how you become part of the body of Christ. Mm-hmm. Right? You are saved by your faith in Jesus. And if you're attending a church, that's important. But if you don't have a relationship with him, then you're not saved. That's the reality. You may be part of that visible church. You may be attending a church. But if you're not saved, you're not part of the universal church or the invisible church that is made up of only believers. Now, let me share with you some points regarding what the church is, and then we'll look at the universal or invisible church next time and see what that's about. But I kind of want to lay down a foundation of this because I think it's really important before we talk about the function of the church and church government. If you don't have a strong foundation, this other stuff's going to be all messed up for you. I've read through many books on the subject of the church, and it's kind of interesting that many of them see the universal church as a living organism, and yet when it comes to the visible church, they see it as an organization. I really don't agree with that. I've read their arguments on how the visible church has to have structure to it. It has to be organized like a business. I disagree with that kind of thinking. But that's the trend in churches across America today. Church has become a business. It's run like a big corporation. And I'll show you what I mean, what the world sees in the church today, how we function. And it's really sad where we've come to. This is a report called Earthly Empires, How Evangelical Churches Are Borrowing from the Business Playbook. And again, this is what the world sees. And they'll have some quotes from Christian leaders, but this is how the world sees the church today. They write, Pastor Joel Osteen is one of a new generation of evangelical entrepreneurs transforming their branch of Protestantism into one of the fastest growing and most influential religious groups in America. Their runaway success is molded unabashedly on business. They borrow tools ranging from niche marketing to MBA hiring to lift their share of U.S. churchgoers. Like Osteen, many evangelical pastors focus intently on a huge potential market, the millions of Americans who have drifted away from mainline Protestant denominations or simply never joined the church in the first place. To reach these untapped masses, savvy leaders are creating Sunday schools that look like Disney World and church cafes with the appeal of Starbucks. Although most hold strict religious views, they scrap staid or dull hymns in favor of multimedia worship and tailor a panoply of services to meet all kinds of consumer needs, from divorce counseling to help for parents of autistic kids. Like Osteen, many offer an upbeat message intertwined with a religious one. To make newcomers feel at home, some do away with standard religious symbolism, even basics like crosses and pews, and design churches to look more like modern entertainment halls than traditional places of worship. So successful are some evangelicals that they're opening up branches like so many new Home Depots or Subways. This year, the 16.4 million member Southern Baptist Convention plans to plant 1,800 new churches using by-the-book niche marketing tactics. We have cowboy churches for people working on ranches, country music churches, even several motorcycle churches aimed at bikers, says Martin King, a spokesman for the Southern Baptist North American Missions Board. Now, let me make a comment on this before I read on. And as I've read that, is there anything that I said so far that said we need to trust in the Spirit of God to work through the people of God for the glory of God?
1: No.
0: Absolutely not. Do you see the problem? We don't see the Holy Spirit empowering the church. We see the techniques of the business world guiding them. Can you imagine the first century church? What business school did they go to? There were no business schools. What did they depend on? How did they grow? They trusted in God. They allowed the Holy Spirit to work in them and through them. That's what we were missing today. I mean, look at this. We divide the body of Christ up. We have cowboy churches, motorcycle churches, instead of people from all walks of life, all different colors and races coming together as a body of believers to worship God. That's what's missing. We divide everything up. Could you imagine? We're going to have those that go for the Chicago Bears in this church. My wife and I would be the only ones. Right? Oh, we got two, three. Good. Praise the Lord. You know, what does the enemy love to do? The enemy likes to divide and conquer. So he divides us up. He divides the body of Christ up, and that is wrong. That is totally wrong. We've taken away the cross because it's offensive, and we bring in a fairy tale atmosphere to appease to the people, and it's dangerous. It's goofy. Walt Disney World, right? And I think I can safely say you do not come to Calvary Chapel because of the fancy coffee we have. I'm sorry, Angie, your coffee is good. But they don't come here for that. Absolutely not. Let me continue on with the report. I'll make a few more comments because I can't go too far reading into this report without saying some things. But it goes on. Evangelicals' eager embrace of corporate-style growth strategies is giving them a tremendous advantage in the battle for religious market share, says Roger Fink, a Pennsylvania State University sociology professor and co-author of a new book, The Churching of America, 1776 to 2005, Winners and Losers in Our Religious Economy. A new pope has given Catholicism a burst of global publicity, but its nominal membership growth in the U.S. stems largely from the influx of Mexican immigrants. Overall, the Catholic Church's long-term decline in U.S. attendance accelerated after the recent sex abuse scandals. There's a severe priest shortage, and parish churches and schools are closing in the wake of a financial crisis. Similarly, though, so-called mainline Protestants who dominated 20th century America have become the religious equivalent of General Motors Corporation. The large denominations, including the United Methodist Church and the Episcopal Church, have been shrinking for decades and have lost more than 1 million members in the past 10 years alone. Today, mainline Protestants account for just 16% of the U.S. population, says University of Akron political scientist John C. Green. In contrast, evangelicals' theological flexibility gives it the freedom to adapt to contemporary culture. With no overarching authority like the Vatican, leaders don't need to wrestle with bureaucratic hierarchy that dictates acceptable behavior. If you have a vision for ministry, you just do it, which makes it far easier to respond to market demand, says University of North Carolina at Chapel Hill sociology professor Christian Smith. Many evangelicals say that they're just trying to satisfy demands not met by traditional churches. Craig Groeschel, who launched Life Church in Edmond, Oklahoma in 1996, started out doing market research with non-churchgoers in the area and got an earful. They said churches were full of hypocrites and were boring, he recalls. So he designed Life Church to counter those preconceptions with lively multimedia-filled services in a setting that's something between a rock concert and a coffee shop. Now let me stop here for a minute. Where in the Bible do you see followers of Jesus Christ doing market research to see what people like and what they dislike about a church? You don't. And it's dangerous. Where is a church service to be like a rock concert or a coffee shop in the Bible? You won't find it. Yeah, there are different ways you can teach the Word of God. But if you noticed, was the Word of God ever mentioned in any of that article so far?
1: No.
0: Not at all. And these churches were not places to grow in the Lord, but to get to your physical appetites met, satisfied. You see, you're trying to be a man-pleaser instead of a God-pleaser. And to be a man-pleaser many times, you have to compromise what God has said in His Word. I have many people who have become mad at me and left this church because of what I've said. They don't like what I said, actually what God said, but they attribute it to me. It's not my point of view. But guess what? I don't want to offend you. I don't want to offend you. I don't want to offend you. So what I do, I have to start compromising the Word of God. I have to start editing the Word of God so it makes it more acceptable to you. And what do you have at the end? Nothing. You have man's ideas, man's philosophies. You're tickling people's ears. In fact, the Bible says in the last days, people are going to want to have their ears tickled. And they're going to find teachers that will teach them these things. Teach them fairy tales. Guys, we have someone that's going to direct us. It's God and through His Word. He tells us what's right. He tells us what's wrong. He tells us to get right when we've gone astray. And He tells us how to stay right. 2 Timothy 3:16 and 17. You don't give people what they want. You give them what they need. And it's the Word of God, empowered by the Spirit of God. And yes, there are a lot of good speakers out there. There are a lot of good writers out there. But if I'm just giving you my ideas on life, how do you know I'm right? You don't. I guarantee you, if it goes against God's Word, it's wrong. So that's why we've been through the Bible. We've been through Genesis through Revelation. Once we're on our second time through, we're already in the book of Psalms in the Old Testament. Because it's that important that we know God's Word. Let me continue on. Once established, some ambitious churches are making a big business out of spreading their expertise. Willow Creek Community Church in South Barrington, Illinois, formed a consulting arm called Willow Creek Association. It earned $17 million last year, partly by selling marketing and management advice to 10,500 member churches from 90 denominations. Jim Mulatto, the hard-charging Harvard MBA who runs it, last year brought an astonishing 110,000 church and lay leaders to conferences on topics such as effective leadership. Our entrepreneurial impulse comes from the biblical mandate to get the message out, says Willow Creek founder Bill Hybels, who hired Stanford MBA Greg Hawkins, a former McKinsey & Company consultant, to handle the church's day-to-day management. Willow Creek's methods have been lauded in a Harvard Business School case study. Hybels' consumer-driven approach is evident at Willow Creek, where he shunned stained glass, Bibles, or even a cross for the 1,700-seat, $72 million sanctuary he recently built. The reason? Market research suggested that such traditional symbols would scare away non-churchgoers. He also gives practical advice. On a recent Wednesday evening, one of his four teaching pastors gave a service that started with 20 minutes of music, followed by a lengthy sermon about the Christian approach to personal finances. He told the 5,000 listeners about resisting advertising aimed at getting people to buy things they don't need and suggested they follow up at home by emailing questions. Like Osteen, Hybels packages self-help programs with a positive message intended to make people feel good about themselves. When I walk out of service, I feel completely relieved of any stress I walked in with, says Phil Ernest, 38, a sales manager who in 2003 switched to Willow Creek from the Methodist Church he found too dry. Now let me interject again. What is the message they are getting out of that Harvard Business School that thinks it's great? Well, it's not that God became flesh and dwelt among us to pay in full the penalty for our sins by dying on the cross of Calvary and rising the third day. The message is how to market your church, how to grow your church. We don't market. God adds to the church. It's not about business. And I find it interesting that they are warning their congregations at this meeting they had on Wednesday night. You know, 5,000 people were there, and they're warning them about what? Marketing schemes. And then they say, but we have a program to sell you. All right, you just warned the whole congregation, 5,000, or not the whole congregation, but 5,000 people of marketing schemes. Now you're telling them, hey, but you know, you want to grow a church, we've got a really good thing for you to do. You see, that is just really wrong, guys. Well, let me just finish up with this. So adept at the sell are some evangelicals that it can be difficult to distinguish between their religious aims and the secular style they mimic. Last December, Presentwood Baptist Church in Plano, Texas, staged a spectacular Christmas festival, including a 500-person choir that attracted 70,000 people, even though the cheapest ticket was $20. Throughout the year, some 16,000 people take part in sports programs, which use 8 playing fields and 6 gyms on its $100 million, 140-acre campus. The teams coached by church members bring in converts, many of them children, says executive pastor Mike Buster. For all their seemingly unstoppable success, evangelicals must contend with powerful forces in U.S. society. The ranks of Americans who express no religious preference have quadrupled since 1991 to 14%, according to a recent poll. Despite the megachurch surge, overall church attendance has remained fairly flat. And if anything, popular culture has become more vulgar in recent years. Still, experts like pollster Gallup see clear signs of raising fascination with spirituality in the U.S. The September 11th attacks are one reason. So is the aging of the culturally influential baby boom, since spirituality tends to increase with age, he says, if no one is better poised than evangelicals to capitalize on the trend. Now, it's interesting, okay, we've got all these mega churches. We're talking about how to grow our churches, right? The Christians in America, born-again Christians, is still at 32%. That number hasn't changed. So what has happened? We're missing something here, guys. The church is not growing. People aren't coming into the kingdom of God. They're moving. They're moving from one church to another church, and that's wrong. I mean, what did it say? So adept at the cell are some evangelicals that it can be difficult to distinguish between their religious aims and their secular style they mimic. Wow. You can't tell the difference in what they do and what the world does. And yet we're not of the world. Our citizenship is not here. It's in heaven. And we have a God who is all-powerful, who wants to work through us in a powerful way. And we resort to worldly ideas. We don't need God because we have techniques at work. Really? Then why isn't the kingdom of God growing? Why is it at a standstill? Because, again, people are moving from one church to another. They're not coming into the kingdom of God. And there are many people in those huge churches that aren't saved because you don't hear the gospel message because you can't talk about sin. And if you can't talk about sin, then why do you need a Savior? You see the problems we're having today. That's why you teach verse by verse through the Bible. You cover all the verses, those ones you like and the ones you don't like, the ones that are not controversial and the ones that are very controversial. You do it all. Several years back, we had a family leave the church because they felt that their grandkids could get more out of this larger church. The husband felt that the teaching was poor, but at least the grandkids were getting something out of it. I thought, man, that is just a bizarre statement. You mean the teaching is poor, you're not getting fed the Word of God, so what do you think the kids are being taught? It's more entertainment for them. Here at Calvary, we're not babysitters, okay? We don't want the kids in the Sunday school to just sit there and do nothing. We want them to be in the Word of God. We want them to learn the Word of God. And we're always looking at ways to find, like Answers in Genesis has got a new Sunday school curriculum that's coming out in the fall. We're looking at that because I think it's a 3-year period. They take kids from Genesis through Revelation, the whole Bible. And that's what we want to be able to do with them. Now, I kind of got off on this subject because I said the church was not an organization. It's not a business. It's a living organism. And I know those that disagree with me because they say the church has to have structure. It has to have organization. The visible church is an organization and not a living organism like the universal church or the invisible church. I don't agree. Look at the person next to you. They're living, right? And if they're not, check their pulse. If you don't find one, it's too late. Let them go, okay? We'll deal with it after the service. Is the person next to you a living organism? Absolutely. Absolutely. Now, I'm not talking about their clothes or their hair. Everyone's got different styles. I don't really care. That could be chaos. But you are organized. You're a living organism that is organized. Living things have a level of complexity and organization not found in lifeless objects. Go to the most fundamental level and you'll see that a living thing is composed of one or more cells. These units, generally too small to be seen with the unaided eye, are organized. And they sometimes can be organized then into tissues. A tissue is a series of cells that accomplish a shared function. Tissues in turn form organs such as the stomach and kidney. A number of organs working together compose an organ system. And an organism is a complex series of various organ systems. You see that there is organization in living things. And I'm convinced as I read the scriptures that the church is not some organization that functions on the level of business techniques. It's living, and the head of this organism is Jesus Christ. He's the one that controls everything. At least he should. All right, that was my introduction. Don't worry, hang in there. I won't kill any of you, I don't think. I think we needed to lay some groundwork here. We need to see what the world thinks about the church. And as they look at us, they're just making observations of what they see that we're like. And it's not a good picture. What they're seeing is not someone like, wow, man, there is something different about that. That years ago, when Calvary Chapel got its start in Costa Mesa, these guys would come from these different theology schools, and they want to know, what's making your church grow? Pastors would come from other churches. How does your church grow? What is your technique? What are you doing? There's no technique. It's teaching the Word of God. And it says that God adds to the church daily those being saved. You see, as you feed the sheep, they become healthy sheep. And healthy sheep reproduce. They go out, they share their faith. Do you see how that works? But we've lost sight of that now, and we've got business techniques. I'm so thankful. A few years back, man, every week I would get something in the mail saying how to grow my church. And it just drove me nuts. You don't grow a church.
1: No.
0: The church is a living organism, and God adds to that. Period. So, let me get to my topics here. First one, the church is believers joined to Christ's spiritual body by the Holy Spirit. This is what the church is. Turn over to 1 Corinthians chapter 12. I'll show you what I mean. 1 Corinthians chapter 12, I'm going to pick up in verse 12, where Paul said this, "For as the body is one, and has many members, but all the members of that one body, being many, are one body, so also is Christ. For by one Spirit we are all baptized into one body, whether Jews or Greeks, whether slaves or free, and have all been made to drink into one Spirit." So Paul's talking about how complex the human body is, and yet it's still one body, and that one body is made up of different parts, many different parts. It's complex, and yet it's unified. It's all working together for the common goal or cause, the betterment of the entire body. Think about it. You can't divide the human body into several different bodies because it would destroy it. It wouldn't function. If some part of the body is removed, the body as a whole may be able to function, but with less effectiveness than when it was with the part that was removed. And Paul takes that illustration of the human body and he applies it to the body of Christ. Within the body of Christ, there are many different parts, many functions, but there is only one church in which Christ is the head, and we as believers are all part of that. Now, if you were to remove Jesus from the church today, what would you have? A dead organism, because you can't remove the head of a human body and survive, just as you can't remove the head of the church, Jesus Christ, and survive.

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If you would like a personal copy of this message, mention today's date when you contact us. 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Until next time, may the Lord nourish you with His sustaining word.

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0: Welcome to Grace Infusion. You're listening to the teaching ministry of Pastor Mike Nimmer. Pastor Mike is the senior pastor at Northwest Chapel in Dublin, Ohio. Currently, he's studying through the book of Jude. Here's Pastor Mike with today's message.
1: Are you saying, Mike, that you believe that God ordains some people to be saved? And he ordains some people to go to hell? And the answer is no. I don't believe in double predestination. When people die without Jesus Christ and they stand before God, they're not going to be able to say to God, the reason I'm going to hell is because you didn't choose me before the foundation of the world. God's going to say, no, the reason you're going to hell is because you rejected my son. You heard the call and you didn't respond. So we cannot blame God. And I don't believe in double predestination. You say, Mike, are you a Calvinist or are you an Arminian? I'm both. I'm a Calminian. I believe God chooses, but men are free. And you have to hold that tension in the Bible. We are chosen, but free. I do believe God elects certain people before the foundation of the world. Listen, when I look at my family, and I don't mean my nuclear family, but my extended family, I'm like one of the only ones that's saved, and you scratch your head and you go, what's, listen, God chooses certain individuals for salvation. And they respond to the call. That is the specific call. But you got to hold the tension. For example, D.L. Moody, famous evangelist back in the 1800s, he used an analogy and he said, it's like the pearly gates. You'll notice the picture up on the screen. He said, when you walk through the pearly gates, on the front of the pearly gates, it's going to say this. Whoever calls upon the name of the Lord shall be saved. In other words, in front of the pearly gates, heaven is open to all. But when you walk through the gates and you turn around and you look at the back of the gate, D.L. Moody said, it says chosen in him before the foundation of the world. Which one is it? It's both. We are chosen, but we are free. And I don't believe, I want to make it very clear, I don't believe that God ordains people to hell. That's hyper-Calvinism. So I believe you got to hold the tension in the Bible. We are chosen, but the Bible says we are free. And that is the specific call. Now there's debate. If you're given that specific call, can you say no to it? Calvinists would say, no, it's an efficacious call. In other words, if you are chosen, you will respond to the call. God's not going to bring you into the heaven kicking and screaming, but he will make you willing to believe so that you believe according to your own free will. He's not going to force it on you, but he will make you willing to believe. He woos you. God doesn't ravish you. If I see a girl, and back in the day before I was married, I can woo her, I can ravish her. If I force my will on her and ravish her, guess what? I go to jail. That ain't going to work well. And she's not going to receive my love, but what if I woo her? See, God doesn't ravish people, he woos people. And so the Bible says there is a general call, there is a specific call. Now, we see one verse in the New Testament that combines both. Matthew 22. Jesus said this, many are, say it out loud. There's the general call. But few are what? There's the specific call. You say, well, I don't believe in this doctrine. Okay. Wrestle with it. You don't have to agree with me on it. I try to avoid either extreme. I have brothers and sisters in Christ that disagree with me and I disagree with them. That's fine. We're still brothers and sisters in Christ. But I believe in the specific call. So he says to his audience, I'm a slave of Christ, so are you. He says you are one of the called ones. That's clearly a believer. Now listen, we have a responsibility if we are called. Listen to what Ephesians 4 says. Therefore, Paul, who wrote this letter while at the Holiday Inn in Key West, drinking a pina colada, no, he wrote this from jail. I, a prisoner of the Lord, urge you to walk in a manner worthy of the calling with which you have been called. In other words, your calling, God choosing you, is a weighty responsibility. And you know what he says the call is that you and I are to walk in? He says, walk in humility. Walk in patience with other people. He says, defer to one another. Forgive one another. preserve the unity of the Spirit. That's what the call does. It impacts our life. Listen, you could walk around saying, hey, I'm one of God's called. And by the way, if God called you to salvation, he called me. It is not because you were good enough. It is not because you were better looking than somebody else. It was not because you were more morally righteous than others. He called you out of his love, according to Ephesians chapter 1. You were chosen out of the good pleasure of his will, Paul says in Ephesians chapter 1. So we have a responsibility. So if you want to overcome false teachers, you got to become a Christian. And what are the terms that he uses to describe a Christian? We're doulos, slaves of Christ. We are called. There's a third designation. We are loved by God. Notice, if you will, verse 1. Jude, a bondservant of Jesus Christ, a brother of James, to those who are called. And then he says this, beloved in God the Father. Some of you have the translation sanctified in God the Father. It's better to see it as beloved in God the Father. In other words, you are loved by God the Father. Listen, this is a great doctrine. If you're called by God, listen, you are loved by God the Father. You are loved by the Trinity. Now, 1 John chapter 4 says this about God in his nature, in his essence. God, by definition, is love. God loves people. That's why he doesn't desire people to go to hell. And the Bible says that because God is love, you and I as his children, we are loved in the beloved. Ephesians chapter 1 says, what does that mean? It means that if you are in Christ, God loves you, watch this, as much as he loves his son. You can't do anything to get God to love you any more than what he does. He loves you as much as he loves his son. You say, wait a minute. Does God know what I'm doing? Of course God knows. He knows your hurts. He knows your hangups. He knows your habits. He knows all the things that you've done in your past. And guess what? God loves you unconditionally. You can't do anything to perform to get God to love you more. You can't do anything horrible to get God to love you less. He loves you as much as he loves his son. Now watch this. God loves the world in a general sense. For God so loved the world, he gave his only son. We know that, John 3:16. But there is a sense in which God loves his children in a unique way. This is a debate. Is God's love for the non-believer the same as it is for the believer? In one sense, yes. In another sense, no. He loves his own with a unique love. You say, I don't believe that. All right, let me use an illustration. I love you. I love you. But guess what? I don't love you as much as I love my three girls. I love my three daughters in a unique sense that I would give my life for them. I'd like to say I'd give my life for you, but it depends how you treat me, you know. So that's conditional love, right? There is a sense in which God loves his own in a unique sense. Why? Because we're part of the family of God. But listen, here's the point I want to make. Some of us feel like we have to perform to get God to love us, and sometimes it's subconscious. Some Christians serve God out of guilt. They don't serve God out of love for God and knowing that God loves them unconditionally. You say, what do you mean he loves me unconditionally? Listen, with all of your mess ups, he loves you. And there are a lot of Christians that struggle with this because they were raised in homes that were very performance driven. I grew up in a home that was very loud. My parents screamed and they shout. My mom threw plates. My mom did a lot of things. But you know what? I never questioned their love for me. I always sensed their love. But I never felt like I have to perform to get my parents to love me. Some of you may have grown up in homes that were performance driven. And you know what? You translate that to your relationship to God. And so what happens is you live the Christian life and you view God as an Egyptian taskmaster. You need to do a little bit more. What? You messed up? And you live under this cloud of condemnation and guilt. The Bible says there is no condemnation for those who are in Christ Jesus. God loves you. Stop trying to perform to get him to love you. You say, well, Mike, is that a license that I could do whatever I want? No. Listen, God may love you, but he may not always be pleased with you. You got to distinguish between the love of God and the pleasure of God. God loves his children in a unique sense. He loves them unconditionally. He loves them as much as he loves his son. And so you know what? You can relax and you can serve God knowing that you are loved in a perfect sense. Now, God may not always be pleased with you. I love my daughters unconditionally. But you know what? I'm not always pleased with them. And it's the same with God. His love for me never changes, but I may not always have the pleasure of God. Does that mean God withdraws his love from me? No. Remember what he said to Solomon? I'm going to discipline Solomon, but I will not take my love away from him. God was not always pleased with Solomon, but he loves Solomon as a son, the Bible says. And so listen, if you're a child of God, relish his love. Walk in his love. Don't live in a state of condemnation. Should you confess sin? Yes. Is there guilt and conviction when you commit sin? Yes. But listen, God doesn't withdraw his love from you. His love is unconditional. And listen, when I had children, that's when I began to understand God's love. Because I knew my love for my daughters, and I understood, wow, God loves me this way and even more because he's an infinite God. And so here, these are believers that are loved by God. They're clearly believers because that's a term used for them. Now, here's the question. Are you loving God in return? He loves you. Jesus said, if you love me, you'll keep my what? A lot of people say they love God, but they're not walking with God, and they really don't love him because they're not keeping his commandments. Jesus said in Luke 6, why do you call me Lord, Lord, and do not do what I say? How many of you here are fans, but you're not followers? You're not a doulos of Jesus Christ. Well, he gives us another term, number four here, to describe a believer. We are secure by Christ. Notice, if you will, verse 1. Jude, a bondservant of Jesus Christ and a brother of James, to those who are called, beloved in God the Father, and then look at this, kept for Jesus Christ. What a great term. This speaks of our eternal security. You say, Mike, do you believe in once saved, always saved? Amen. Now watch, I clarify this. I believe in once truly saved, always saved. Because there's a lot of people that make professions of faith that are not genuine. But I believe that once God grants you salvation, God does not take it away. Why? Because God is a covenant-keeping God. When God promises something, he will always fulfill his promise. Why do you think God has not rejected Israel as a nation? Because God entered into the Abrahamic covenant with them. And listen, God has entered into the new covenant with you. And part of the new covenant promise is that when you believe, you are forgiven. You say, what if I backslide against the Lord? Does that mean I'm still going to heaven? Yes. Is it a license for you to sin? No. Paul says, God forbid, in Romans chapter 6. Just because you backslide or you disobey God does not mean that you will lose your salvation. What does it say in Philippians chapter 1? He who began a good work in you will perfect it until the day of Jesus Christ. Now, I have friends, even pastor friends, who believe you can lose your salvation. Now, they don't believe every time you sin, you lose your salvation. There are some Christians that believe every time you sin, you lose your salvation. So if you ask them, are you saved? They would say, yeah, I've been saved on and off now for 40 years. Why? Because they keep their salvation, they lose their salvation. Listen, that is bondage. The Bible says once you accept Christ, you are kept by Jesus Christ until, Ephesians 4 says, the day of redemption. Still not convinced? Listen to what Jesus said in John chapter 10. Jesus here uses very strong language. He says, my sheep listen to my voice. I know them. We have intimacy. And they follow me. They're doulos. I give them eternal life. When God gives something, he doesn't revoke it. I give them eternal life, and they shall never perish. Now, in the Greek, this is a double negative for emphasis. Here's what it says. Not they might perish. In other words, it's double security. They will never perish. No one will snatch them out of my hand. And here's the double security. My Father, who has given them to me, is greater than all. No one can snatch them out of my Father's hand. I and the Father are one. You say, yeah, but what about those verses in Hebrews? And somebody came to me after the first service and said, 2 Peter chapter 2 says that if they believe and they go back just like a pig and a dog goes back to the vomit and a pig goes back to the mud, it says that they are worse off than they were at the beginning. I said, look at the context of chapter 2 of 2 Peter. He's talking about false teachers. And watch this. He uses the dog and the pig as an analogy. Why? Because their natures have not changed. I could take a pig, give it a bath, put a bow tie on it, and what is the pig going to do even though I've cleaned the outside? It's going to go right back to the mud. What will a dog do? Its nature is to go back to the vomit. I said, chapter 2 of 2 Peter is not talking about loss of salvation. It is talking about people that ostensibly look Christian, but they are false teachers. They've never had a nature change. Never had a nature change. When God promises salvation, he delivers. See, those who believe you can lose your salvation, and listen, I have friends, and they're friends of mine. I love them. We agree to disagree, but they're brothers and sisters in Christ. And I know Christians divide on this. Here's the argument. They believe you're saved by faith alone, but you're kept saved by your works. You're saved by faith, and you're kept saved by faith. Listen, it's the power of God that preserves us until the day of redemption. You say, well, is that a license for me to go out and sin? What if I backslide? Am I still saved? Yes. But listen, you're open to God's chastisement. And what I told this person after the first service is, you are subject to loss of rewards. You know how many Christians are eternally secure, but they are going to be disinherited? They're not going to receive their inheritance when they get to heaven. Why? Because they didn't follow what the Lord asked them to do. Now, if a person says they're saved and you see no fruit in their life and they're living in a lifestyle of sin and they've been living that way for 20 years, but they said, hey, I went to a youth retreat, and at the youth retreat, when they invited me to be saved, I threw a pine cone in the fire and I said, yes, Jesus. But the last 20 years, they haven't lived for the Lord. You saying, Mike, are they saved? The answer is, I don't know. But I believe it's one of two things. Either they think they're saved and they're not, or they're being disobedient Christians. I don't believe they can lose their salvation. Now, you may disagree, and that's fine. But he says here, we are kept by Jesus Christ. He gives one final designation to describe these people as Christians. We are blessed by Christ. Notice verse 2. This is a common salutation, common greeting in that day. May mercy, peace, and love be multiplied to you. In other words, he's saying, you guys are blessed. I want you to be blessed. I want mercy. What is mercy? Mercy is God withholding what we deserve. Grace is giving us what we don't deserve. Mercy is holding what we do deserve. He says, I want mercy. I want God's love to be poured out on you. And I want you to experience God's grace. And he says here, and I want you to experience his peace. There's two types of peace in the Bible. Peace with God. The moment I accept Christ, I'm at peace with God. The war is over. I've been reconciled to God. But the Bible also says there's the peace of God. That happens in my Christian life. And he says, look, I want God's grace. I want God's peace. I want God's mercy. I want it to be, and his love to be multiplied to you. Listen, you and I are blessed by God. We are the recipients of all of this. You say, well, I don't feel blessed. I mean, I'm going through a difficult time right now. God's not answering my prayers. I'm struggling financially. I've asked God to heal me. I'm dealing with a cantankerous boss. I just lost somebody that I love. I don't feel blessed. Listen, it has nothing to do with feeling. The Bible says you are blessed. Why? Because you are under the canopy of God's grace. You are under the canopy of his mercy. You are under the canopy of his love. You are under the canopy of all those things the Bible talks about. These are Christians. Why? Because they are the blessed ones. So here's the point Jude is making. He doesn't say directly, if you want to overcome false teachers, become a believer. He doesn't say that, but it's implied. How do I know? Because in verse 1 and 2 in his greeting, Jude says, I'm a doulos, and the implication is so are you. And then as he describes the believers to whom he's writing to, a Jewish community somewhere, what does he say about them? Here's what he says. In all these terms, describe a believer. We are slaves of Christ. We are called by Christ. We are loved by God. We are secure by Christ. And we are blessed by Christ. Those are believers. Now listen, as we wind down, listen carefully. Becoming a believer is necessary if you want to overcome false teachers, because if you're not a believer, you're already in darkness. And you are potentially subject to false doctrine and beliefs. How many people in the university systems today embrace false belief systems about Jesus and other things, evolution, and they don't come to Christianity? Because as Paul said in 2 Corinthians 10, they have strongholds in their minds. So yes, you got to become a believer, but watch this. It's not enough even just to be a believer. You say, what do you mean? Because even milk Christians can be victimized by false teachers if you're not grounded in your faith. Do you realize that the cults prey on people that may be saved, but they're not grounded in their walk? You say, wait a minute, I thought true Christians can't fall into error. Yes, they can. You want proof? Listen to what Ephesians chapter 4 says. So Christ himself gave to the church apostles, prophets, evangelists, pastors, and teachers. Why did he give these leaders to the church? To equip God's people for works of service. You want to know why I put so much emphasis on you serving? Because that's my job. My job, you pay me to get you to work. What happens when the leadership equips you to do the works of service? The body of Christ, he says, is built up. And then here's what happens in verse 13. We all reach unity of the faith and the knowledge of the Son of God and become, say it out loud, mature. Attaining to the whole measure of the fullness of Christ. In other words, maturity is becoming like Christ. And then watch this. Then we will no longer be what? Say it out loud. Tossed back and forth by the waves, blown here and there by every wind of what? And by the cunning and craftiness of people in their deceitful scheming. You see how becoming a mature Christian, when you are grounded, you're not going to sway back and forth by every wind of doctrine. Why? Because you're grounded. You're not just a milk Christian. You got to be grounded in your walk. And this is what happens. You get people that get saved. They don't know what they believe, why they believe it, and they can get victimized by bad teaching. How many Christians are sucked into the prosperity gospel? Some of them are not saved. Some of them are. One last verse. 2 Corinthians. He says, here's what I'm concerned about with you Corinthians. Just as the serpent deceived Eve, he says, I'm worried about you Corinthians. These false teachers are coming into your church and you're allowing them to deceive you. He says, if they preach another gospel, if they preach this, that, or the other, he says, you put up with it. Why? Because the Corinthians were carnal, he says in chapter 3. Carnal Christians. In other words, they were saved, but they were not controlled by the Spirit of God like they should have been. They were not maturing. They were milk Christians. He said, I gave you milk at the beginning when you got saved. And that's good. He said, you needed pablum. You needed Pampers. He says, but now, he says, you are still carnal. They weren't growing as they should have been. And listen, that's a commentary on the American church. You have a lot of Christians that get saved. They're milk Christians, but they never move to the meat. And therefore, they lack discernment. So if you want to overcome false teachers, you got to become a believer. But you got to become a committed believer. You got to follow Christ.
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2: It's 69 degrees.
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4: Flight is a big problem for those who believe that we owe our existence to evolution. Birds, mammals, reptiles, insects, and even some fish fly, or at least glide, through the air in controlled flight. So many different creatures fly that evolutionists must say that flight evolved several different times. The dragonfly is among the best flyers in the animal kingdom. The dragonfly can beat its four wings in unison or separately depending upon the maneuver it wants to make. They can fly at speeds of up to 25 miles an hour or even faster. It can hover, take off backwards, and even make unbanked turns. The dragonfly eats small insects, including mosquitoes, earning it the nickname Mosquito Hawk. A dragonfly can see a gnat from 3 feet away, fly to it, capture, and return to its original position in little more than a second. One third to one half of its body mass is made up of flight muscles. Its two eyes have a total of 60,000 lenses and are so situated that its range of vision is almost 360 degrees. Dragonflies not only appear in the fossil record fully formed, but in much greater variety than we see today. One fossilized dragonfly was the size of a crow. Even the United States Air Force has studied the dragonfly to learn how it flies. The dragonfly is no product of natural selection. 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That designer is our creator, God.
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0: Welcome to Teach Us His Ways, an in-depth verse-by-verse study of God's inerrant word with Dr. Andy Woods, senior pastor of Sugarland Bible Church in Sugarland, Texas. 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
1: But other than to rely or trust or to depend upon what Jesus has done in our place. And what do you get if you receive that? You get the righteousness, what does it say? Which comes from God. You mean it's not self-righteousness that I produce? You know, Paul, when he itemized his resume, thought that somehow doing a bunch of stuff when he was Saul, unsaved, made him right with God. Look at the change here. He's not here dealing with self-righteousness. He's dealing with, watch this now, imputed righteousness, transferred righteousness. The Protestant reformers called this alien righteousness. We know what an alien is, someone from the outside. A righteousness that's not yours. A righteousness that you can't produce. A righteousness that no amount of energy in the flesh can conjure up. It's the righteousness that comes from God. It's alien. It's foreign. It's transferred from the outside in. I think it's the lesson that God was trying to teach Adam and Eve when they clothed themselves after the fall. Genesis 3:7, religion. Genesis 3:21, God says, well, here's my solution. The Lord God made garments of skin. Now, where did those garments come from? And obviously what happened is an innocent animal that had done nothing wrong was killed on the spot. Genesis 3, verse 21, the Lord God made garments of skin for Adam and his wife and clothed them. They're trying to clothe themselves. That's what Paul was doing when he was Saul. God says it doesn't work that way. I'm going to clothe you through the blood of an innocent scapegoat. It's just amazing what he is teaching here. There are in the Bible three transfers. The formal name for this is imputation. Number one, Adam's sin is transferred to us. Romans 5, verse 12. That's the great doctrine of hamartiology, the doctrine of sin. Number two, humanity's sin is transferred to Christ. 2 Corinthians 5, verse 21, he who knew no sin became sin. That's the great

doctrine of Christology. And what we're talking about here is your third transfer. We're at the point of faith. God can look at us as if we were just as righteous as his son. Wow. That becomes the great doctrine of soteriology, the doctrine of salvation. Boy, you want to talk about transitioning from good to better. I don't even know if better covers it. To me, it's best. God's not going to ruin your life once you open your hands to what he wants to do. He's going to replace whatever it is you think you've lost with something far better that you sort of look back at what you used to hang on to. Say, what a fool I was. Why did I hang on to that so long? This is what happened to the great Apostle Paul. Third thing that he got is he got involved in the fellowship of his sufferings. Look at verse 10. That I may know him and the power of his resurrection. Now, we're going to skip resurrection for a minute because that's coming. That I may know him. We can skip that because we just talked about it in verse 9. That I may know him and the power of his resurrection. Look at this. And the fellowship of his sufferings, being conformed to his death. The Greek there for fellowship of his sufferings is the Greek word koinonia, which basically means fellowship. We walk out suffering in the Christian life, and in so doing, we're following the pattern of Jesus Christ. John 15, verse 20, Jesus says this, "Remember the word that I said to you, a slave is not greater than his master. If they persecuted me, they will persecute you. If they kept my word, they will keep yours also." What a different way of looking at suffering. You're just walking out the pattern of Jesus Christ. You're not suffering to pay Christ back. You can't. But you're a little Christ in the sense that your character is being molded into the likeness of the Son of God. And we walk out suffering. We walk out slander raised against us, unfair treatment. We think these are strange occurrences. No, they're not. It's what Jesus said in the upper room would happen. It's what Paul was experiencing. Do you realize that in one of the cities, Lystra and Derbe, right around there in the book of Acts, they threw so many rocks at Paul that they thought he was dead. And they just left him there. And he gets right back up, goes right back into his ministry. Fellowship of sufferings of Christ. You'll notice there at the end of verse 10, it says, being conformed to his death. What is the cross? I mean, to us, the cross is so cool. You know, we've got cross insignias and cross earrings and all of this stuff. The cross was known in Greco-Roman culture as an instrument of death. Everybody understood it that way. I mean, to put cross earrings on, I guess, in our day would be like putting electric chair earrings on. And do we understand that we have been baptized or identified into Christ? They're baptized as speaking of identification. Romans 6, verses 3 through 6. Do you not know that all of us who have been baptized into Christ Jesus have been baptized into his death? Therefore, we have been buried with him through baptism into death, so that as Christ was raised from the dead through the glory of the Father, so we too may walk in newness of life. For if we have been united with him in the likeness of his death, certainly we shall also be in the likeness of his resurrection, knowing that the old self was crucified with him, in order that the body of sin might be done away with, so that we will no longer be slaves of sin. Amazing truth. The moment I put my faith in Christ for salvation is the moment God took me and identified me with the transaction of Jesus Christ. He died, so did I. He was buried,
So was I. He was raised to newness of life. So am I. In fact, the book of Ephesians chapter 1 tells us that he ascended to the right hand of the Father. And Ephesians 2 tells me that's where I am right now, legally speaking. This is why Paul, because of this identification truth, could say in Galatians 2 verse 20, I have been crucified with Christ. It is no longer I who live, but Christ who lives in me. The life which I now live in the flesh, I live by faith in the Son of God, who loved me and gave himself for me. There's a really peculiar verse, and I think the last time I checked this, there was about 200 possible interpretations to it. It's in 1 Corinthians 15, verse 29, the resurrection chapter. It says, otherwise, what will those who are baptized for the dead? Now everybody puzzles over that. What were the Corinthians doing, baptizing the dead? What does that even mean? And again, Dwight Pentecost just waves a wand, and the confusion disappears, at least for me. What does that mean? Baptism for the dead. It's simply saying that you trust Christ, you're identified with Christ, so you're dead. It's not some weird practice where they were baptizing the dead. They were physically baptizing people that had experienced this transaction, this positional reality by way of faith. Compared to my resume, what I have now is incredible, Paul says. To the point where my resume just is scuba, dung, manure. Look at what I have in Christ. And he gives here a fourth thing that God put into his hands as a result of his faith alone in Christ alone. And that's participation in the resurrection. Look at verse 11. In order that I may attain to the resurrection from the dead. Now, part of the positional truth is that Jesus rose from the dead. His resurrection is the first fruits. His resurrection guarantees our resurrection. So I'm on a fast track towards a resurrected body. I'm on a fast track towards glorification, and I'm on a fast track towards a resurrected body. Because Christ's resurrection is first fruits. First fruits, Jewish harvest imagery. The initial crop comes in, and that made everybody real happy. Because the rest of the crop was virtually guaranteed at that point. That's what the resurrection of Jesus has done. Your future resurrection in a resurrection body is as certain as the objective evidence of the empty tomb. He continues on here, describing this in verse 12. He says, not that I have already obtained it or have already become perfect, but I press on so that I may lay hold of that which also I was laid hold of by Christ Jesus. I haven't received the resurrected body yet. Now, before you get saved, going to the very bottom of the screen, you have one nature, a nature that hates God. After you get saved, middle tense of your salvation, you become dual natured. The new nature has been infused into us. It doesn't mean the old nature is gone experientially, but the power to say no to the old nature is now there. And so there is always a struggle in the Christian. There are always opportunities to go back to the old nature, which we shouldn't do, because there's nothing there but death. And yet we have provisions like 1 John 1 verse 9 about how to be made, get back into fellowship with God when we as Christians go back to that old nature. That's where Paul was. And it was frustrating to him a lot of times. You ever feel like this? Romans 7, 24, wretched man that I am. Romans 13 verse 14, put on the Lord Jesus Christ and make no provision for the flesh in regard to its lusts. Why would he say that? Because he hadn't received his resurrected body yet. There was always that struggle with the old nature.
And yet, because we're on a fast track towards the resurrected body, the time will come in history where we will be single-natured again. The old nature won't even be there. Paul says, in the interim, I haven't arrived yet, but I press on toward the future that God has for me. You know, there's a model of sanctification that teaches that you can reach sinless perfection in this life. If you've reached sinless perfection in this life, can you come up afterwards and sign my Bible? Paul never taught sinless perfection. I mean, what he taught was the very best you could experience as a Christian is a life that sins less, not sinlessness. We want to be moving and growing in that middle tense of our salvation. But this idea that you become sinless perfection, that simply is not what Paul's teaching at all there in verse 12. Paul knew no such doctrine, except when he received that resurrected body with no old nature in it at all. Then you're going to get your sinless perfection. In the interim, God has made provision for us. That's where Paul was, that middle tense of his salvation, prior to the reception of that glorified body. There's a fifth and final thing that he had placed in his hands as a consequence of yielding to God. That stellar resume that he had, he just gave up on it. He opened his hands to the Lord, probably thinking the Lord is going to destroy his life. But look what God put into his hands. He put into his hands a prize, a future prize. Look at verse 13. Brethren, so if you're unsaved, in other words, this doesn't apply to you. Brethren is a promise to a Christian. Brethren, verse 13, I do not regard myself as having yet laid hold of it. So he hadn't received the resurrected body, and so the prospect of sinless perfection was not something that he would experience because he still had the old nature to contend with. But one thing I do, forgetting, this is so interesting here, what lies behind and reaching forward to what lies ahead. It's hard to overemphasize verse 13 because you deal with so many problems, and even in my own personal life, personal problems, and the problems result mentally and emotionally because we spend so much time looking in the rearview mirror, looking at the past. That's a problem, of course, with social media and Facebook, as you have all these relationships now with people you used to know 20, 30, 40 years ago. And all you can think about is the past. And sometimes the past is not a great place to revisit because there's failures there. Let me tell you, Paul had those failures. I mean, if there's ever a guy that could sit around and dwell on his past, it would be Paul. Considering the fact that as part of his job as a Pharisee, he would kill Christians. You talk about a guilt complex. You talk about a guy that could have spent his whole life in Christ looking backward. You know, it's interesting. You listen to certain people and you counsel them and they say, well, so-and-so did this to me or so-and-so did that to me. And they rehearse it as if the wounds are so fresh. And then you actually get into the specifics and they're talking about something that happened 15 years ago, 20 years ago. Isn't that our favorite saying in modern days? Get over it. I mean, if anybody should be getting over things, it would be Christians, because we're not called to look backwards all of the time. We're called to look forward. I guess God agrees with me. I hear the thunder there. And of course, this becomes one of the problems with, I would call, modern day humanistic secular psychology, because they want you to get into these long sessions where you're always revisiting and redialing the past. I see no such thing in the Bible. You can't experience the present till you've dealt with the past. I mean, and you've got to go back and you've got to revisit all of these wounds that have been inflicted on us and all of these wounds that we caused to other people.
What is all of that? It's bondage. It puts you in bondage is what it does. We're not to live that way. There's always a place to look back and admit that what you did was wrong, but or you failed here or there and learn from the experiences and grow, but to sit there and dwell and to ruminate on it. I mean, Paul would have never become Paul had he spent his life looking backward. He was looking forward. I mean, this is a forward-looking verse here, verse 13. Forgetting what lies behind, because God has. Did you know that at the point of faith alone, in Christ alone, the Psalms say, God takes our sins and washes them in a sea of forgetfulness. He takes our sins and throws them as far as the east is from the west. Now that's interesting right there, because there's no east pole or there's no west pole. There's a north pole and there's a south pole, but Psalm 103, I think it is, says he throws our sins as far as the east is from the west, which is an infinite line. In fact, he washes our sins in a sea of forgetfulness. You go back to the Lord and you say, Lord, you remember that sin I committed 15 years ago? Lord says, no, I don't remember that. Are you saying God is not omniscient? No, obviously I'm not saying that, but that's my understanding. God doesn't even consider it, doesn't think about it. If God is analogized to humankind, he doesn't remember it. So why are we going back and redialing the past all the time? Well, I'll tell you why we're doing it. Because the flesh wants to do it, and Satan wants you to do it, because he doesn't want you to become what you're supposed to become in Christ. He wants to keep you in a state of emotional and spiritual bondage. A place Paul could have stayed in with his past, but he didn't. He forgot what was behind and he pressed on to the prize. Verse 14 is a description of the prize. I press on towards the goal for the prize of the upward call of God in Christ Jesus. What is the prize? There's the Greek word in brackets. I think you pronounce it brabion, if I've got my pronunciation right. What is the prize? Well, I think in context, the prize could very well, and it most probably is, the resurrected body. Because that's what he's been talking about in context. The time in history where he won't be dual-natured anymore. Where the appetite or the desire to sin won't even be there. The word for prize here is also used by Paul in one of his other letters to the Corinthians, where he's talking about the Bema Seat judgment of rewards. That could be the prize also. He says, do you not know, 1 Corinthians 9:24 through 27, that all who run in a race all run, but only one receives the prize? Run in such a way that you may win. He's speaking there of the time in history following the rapture where the Christian will stand before the Lord to be given rewards. The degree of which, depending on how we used our lives today. I mean, if that's true, and that the prospect of the Bema Seat judgment is in my future, then why am I moping around about the past? There's too much to do. There's too much to live for. There's too many souls to reach. There's too many people to help grow in Christ. Why would we mope around about the past if that's indeed is our future? Isn't this an amazing thing that he's described here? As he relinquished his resume, verse 7, he opened his hands to God, maybe thinking that God, boy, he's really going to pull a dirty one on me. And he got put into these hands, these five things that come as a result of grace through faith that no amount of religiosity or energy of the flesh can rev up. Number one, a relationship with Christ. Number two, the transferred righteousness of Christ. Number three, identification in the sufferings of Christ. Number four, a future resurrection. And number five, a prize. Wow.
May the Lord help us to understand what we have in Christ, to understand the riches that have been lavished upon us. And may we live our lives accordingly to what we have been given. If someone, of course, is listening and they don't know Christ, or someone is here in the building and they don't know Christ, how do you get to know Christ? We've covered it today. The Bible explains it 150 times, which is no small sample set. It's a massive subject. In fact, the subject is so large, it's sort of baffling to me why people are confused about it. You come to Christ by way of faith, or you don't come. Faith means trust, reliance, dependence. Jesus entered human history. He died in our place 2,000 years ago. He proved who he was through his bodily resurrection from the dead. He tells us to quit trusting in our own self and our own works, and instead to trust in his work. And that's what gets your foot in the door. And so our exhortation here at Sugar Land Bible Church, whether we're at full capacity or not, whether we're at no capacity, is to keep saying this over and over again. Because that's the message that God has commissioned to the church to be given out in these last days. A message that the religious systems of the world are not giving people, but God is giving it to them through the Word. If anybody wants to know Christ personally, and they have more questions, you know, I'm available after the service, and people can put comments and things on social media, Facebook, email, and we love to minister to you. Shall we pray? Father, we're thankful for your truth, thankful for your word. Thank you for its clarity. Thank you for how it ministers to us. Help us to leave here understanding that no matter what's happening to us economically, we are very, very wealthy people. And help us live this week in accordance with those truths. We'll be careful to give you all the praise and the glory. We ask these things in Jesus' name. And God's people said, amen. I guess I'm the last act here. So let me end. May the Lord bless you and keep you. May the Lord make his face shine upon you and be gracious to you. May the Lord turn his face towards you and give you peace. God bless you. You're dismissed, I guess, beginning from the back first.

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Hebrews 10, verses 24 and 25. And let us consider one another in order to stir up love and good works, not forsaking the assembling of ourselves together as is the manner of some, but exhorting one another, and so much the more as you see the day approaching. This has been your sustaining word of the day, brought to you by Calvary Chapel of Manitowoc.

0: If you're listening right now, I believe that's no accident. If you're facing difficult circumstances and wonder, is God really in control of what I'm going through right now? Then you're in the right place. And if you simply need a reminder that God hasn't forgotten you, that he loves you with an everlasting love, and that even now he has you securely in his arms, then I'm especially glad you're here today. Welcome to the Sunday Sermon on Through the Bible for Dr. J. Vernon McGee's deeply personal message from Exodus 19:4, titled, On Eagle's Wings. Our text reads, this is God talking to his people, the Israelites. He was reminding them how he rescued them from certain death when they were escaping Egypt. He said, you have seen what I did to the Egyptians and how I bore you on eagle's wings and brought you to myself. What a picture. On eagle's wings. It's a beautiful and surprising image of how God cares for his people. And Dr. McGee's message touches on the way an eagle teaches its young to fly, the way Jesus sent his disciples into a storm, and the way God sometimes allows us to walk through trials that feel overwhelming. But through it all, he's carrying us. Let's pray. Heavenly Father, thank you that you're a God who loves us and carries us. Speak tenderly to our hearts, especially to those who are discouraged and defeated, and give them a renewed sense of your presence. We ask this in Jesus' name. Amen. Now here's the Sunday sermon on Through the Bible with Dr. J. Vernon McGee.
1: Our first text this morning is Exodus 19:4. Ye have seen what I did to the Egyptians and how I bare you on eagle's wings and brought you unto myself. This morning, we are going to explore the world of ornithology. That means we're dealing with the subject of birds today. We will be bird watchers here for the next few moments. Now, the bird that we're looking at this morning is the eagle. And the eagle does not come off very well in Scripture. First of all, he's known as an unclean bird. And the eagle is called unclean, in fact, an abomination. I'm reading now from Leviticus 11:13. And these are they which ye shall have an abomination among the fowls. They shall not be eaten. They are an abomination. And number one, the eagle. And it's the first bird that's mentioned as being unclean and an abomination. Now, there are many characteristics of the eagle, however, that are listed on the page of Scripture as being worthwhile and being outstanding and actually representing God and certain members of the body of the eagle. For instance, in the book of Ezekiel, we are told there about four beasts, and one of them has the face of an eagle. That definitely is a vision of deity. And if we had any doubt, it would be dissipated when we go to the book of Revelation, where the scene is transferred to heaven, and there we are given four living creatures. And one of them, the fourth one, is a flying eagle. Therefore, the wings of the eagle are given as a symbol of God. And you'll recall that David, when Saul and Jonathan were slain in battle, and he actually loved Jonathan. And so he could say, Saul and Jonathan were lovely and pleasant in their lives, and in their death they were not divided. They were swifter than eagles. They were stronger than lions. And in this panegyric of praise, David again uses the wings of the eagle to speak of swiftness. So you see that this particular characteristic of the eagle, the wings, typify the person of God and what he does for you and me. The eagle, therefore, is the jet plane of the bird family. He soars the highest and he flies the fastest. And he's superior to all other birds in these two respects. Now, God uses the wings of an eagle to set before us is salvation by grace. And when he brought the children of Israel out of the land of Egypt and brought them to Mount Sinai, at that time he said to them, Moses, you go down and talk with him and tell them, ye have seen what I did to the Egyptians and how I bare you on eagle's wings and brought you to myself. And traveling on eagle's wings is traveling by the grace of God. It was salvation by grace that brought them out of the land of Egypt. Now, let's look for just a moment at what's implied in that statement. These people, they went down, of course, Jacob and his family of 70 souls. He had 12 sons. And in the course of time, about 400 years, they became a great nation in the land of Egypt. So much so that the Pharaoh, a new one that had arisen who knew not Joseph, was alarmed by their increase. This population explosion is not something new. And so he did everything that he could to stop it. And he put these people in slavery and in hard bondage. And in spite of the fact that he put them in slavery, they continued to grow in number. But God told them that that's exactly what he would do for them. And so the fact is that the children of Israel were down in Egypt now in slavery, and they have incurred the hatred of the Pharaoh on the throne. I suppose as you look at these people, they were as helpless and as hopeless as any people have ever been on top side of this earth. And I'm confident that any person had passed through the land of Egypt in that day and had looked upon them would not have believed that they would exist as a nation for 4,000 years. And God still's not through with them, for they are to go into eternity as a nation. God has said that, and I believe that since he's done it for 4,000 years, he'll be able to continue to do it. He raised up Moses to be the deliverer. Moses was hasty, of course. He was actually 40 years ahead of God, and God had to train him. God put this man out on the backside of the desert, gave him the first BD degree that any man's ever had. That's backside of the desert degree. And I tell you, 40 years out there, you need a degree or something, because this man had hard training, but he's now ready. And God appears to him at the burning bush and says to Moses, Moses, I want you to go down yonder to the land of Egypt again. I want you to return to your people, and I want you to deliver them. You are to be my instrument. He said, I've seen their affliction. He said, I know their sorrows, and I've heard their cry by reason of the taskmasters, and I have now come down to deliver them. He said that I've heard their cry. And that, friends, is the only thing that appealed to God in these people. They had nothing that made them superior to the Egyptians. I'm of the opinion to look at them from the outside. They're a sorry lot under slavery because of the treatment that had been given to them. They were not true to God. They were in idolatry. They lapsed into out in the wilderness. The first thing they wanted was a golden calf to worship. They reluctantly went with Moses. They complained all the way along. And now God says, I've heard their cry, and therefore I've come down to deliver them. And friends, if he hadn't had that appeal to his heart, he would never have delivered them. And this morning, he would never save us on the basis of our ability, our character, our works, our church membership, or who we are. God today sees us as lost sinners, hell doomed. And this morning, if God should let this entire world go into the darkness of eternity, the holy angels would still sing out, Thou art holy and just, and righteous. The thing that has appealed to God on this little earth down here is our lost condition. That's the only reason God's closed in today for us. And so God began to move on behalf of these people. Moses came back. He made the announcement to the people. He went before Pharaoh. And then there began a contest, which actually was the battle of the gods. And it culminated in that tenth plague, the death of the firstborn. And God said to his people, this will be a night that you will never forget. This was the beginning of days for you. For this night, the Passover angel will pass over every house where there is the blood on the doorpost and on the lintel. And you would have seen the children of Israel that day getting ready for the Passover, killing the lamb, putting the blood there. I'm sure that some of the Egyptians passing by on the way home from the office, they looked in and said, these crazy Israelites, they always come up with the oddest thing. And imagine they put blood there on the doorposts. We'll have them wash it off tomorrow. May I say to you that that was the announcement God had made through Moses to Pharaoh. This is the last plague. You let them go tonight. And in the sacred stillness of that night, the death angel went over that land. He did not stop to inquire if the people inside were having their prayers. He didn't ask them if they had joined the church. He did not ask them what kind of lives they were living. He didn't ask them if they were giving to the Lord's work. He didn't even stop to ask if they were Israelite. When I see the blood, I'll pass over you. To let them know that without shedding of blood, there's no remission of sins. And though God loves them and God will redeem them, the price of their sin, the penalty must be paid. And so that night, the death angel went over and there went up a cry out of the land of Egypt, even in the home of Pharaoh when he saw his firstborn dead. And so God that night said, you'll go out. Pharaoh said, let them go. And they went. They came down to the Red Sea. And when they got down to the Red Sea, the Egyptians had had second thoughts. They decided they'd exterminate them. And they found out they weren't taking the route up by the sea. God did not want to expose his people to warfare at that time with the Philistines. He took them through the wilderness. And when they came there, they actually were bottled in. On all three sides was the sea, and back of them was the Egyptians. And again, these people let up a howl. They said, why did you disturb us? Let's get back to the brickyards. Moses took that rod. He smote the waters all that night. They rolled back. And the next day, the children of Israel went over dry shod. They had been redeemed by blood. Now they're redeemed by power. And they went through those waters that speak of resurrection. For the Egyptians are saying to do, they were drowned. And God brought them up out of the waters of death. The death and by death and resurrection, he brought them out. And we are told that by faith they passed through the Red Sea, which the Egyptians are saying to do, they were drowned. And it wasn't their faith either. It was the faith of Moses. Moses was the one that struck the waters. It was Moses that led them over. And when they came to the other side, it says they sang the song of Moses. They are identified now with Moses, and Paul can say they were baptized under Moses, just as you and I are joined to Christ today by the Holy Spirit. By one Spirit are we all baptized into one body. And that body is the body of believers, the church. And so they passed over. And then they hit the wilderness trail, and it wasn't too good. God continued to deliver them. They went 3 days without water. Finally, they, after murmuring and complaining, they came to the Marah, but the water was bitter. A wood was put in there, a certain tree, and it made it sweet. And they had to find out, as many of us, that it's the cross that makes the journey down here sweet. You'll become better even as a Christian today without taking this one, the Lamb of God that died for you on the cross. And they complained, they got thirsty, and God gave them water from the rock. They got hungry, and God gave them manna to eat. And then he brought them to Mount Sinai, and he said, ye have seen what I did to the Egyptian, and how I bare you on eagle's wings and brought you to myself. Would you like to keep traveling by eagle's wings? Would you like not only to be saved by the grace of God, but to live by the grace of God? That was God's method in the Old Testament. In the little book of Ruth, that Moabitish girl, lovely as she was, shut out by the law of Moabite and Ammonite, shall not enter into the congregation of the Lord. Deuteronomy 23:3, and this girl could never have come in, but she came in by grace. And when Boaz went out into the field and saw her and fell in love with her, he could say to her that day, the Lord recompense thy work, and a full reward be given thee of the Lord God of Israel, under whose wings thou art come to trust. She knew what it was to travel by eagle's wings. And the writer of the 91st Psalm, David, could say, under his feathers. That's a marvelous place to be. And then he could say, under his wing. A wonderful place to be. You see, God's mode of transportation as he led these lost sinners out of Egyptian darkness into the promised land, it was by an airlift. It was by eagle's wing, by his grace. And today, that's still his method. You can go back to the ox cart of law if you want to, but he is saving today by grace. It's the only way he has to save. And the tragedy is that when these people got to Mount Sinai, God reviewed their past. And he said, look, you've seen. Would you like to go on? Or would you like now to have my law? You want to do now the law? And they foolishly said, all that the Lord commands, we'll do it. And they didn't even know what the Ten Commandments were then. What arrogance, what conceit. But it's in existence today, for there are many people today that are saying. A man said to me not long ago, he attended here several times. He said, you know, McGee, I thought for a long time, if I did the best that I could, God would have to accept it. God's not taking your best. God can't even save you, my friend, by your own righteousness or your own goodness, as we've been looking at in the book of Romans. Man cannot even be saved by perfect obedience, because he cannot render it. And he cannot be saved by imperfect obedience. God won't accept it. And we're on the horns of a dilemma, I'll tell you. There's only one other solution, and that is to accept the righteousness that he provides in Christ, which enables us to stand before God, where no one can point a finger, because in Christ, he sees us in the beloved. And he said of his son, this is my beloved son in whom I'm well pleased. John says the law was given by Moses, but grace and truth came by Jesus Christ. These people, while Moses was getting the law, they were down at the foot of the mountain breaking the first two commandments. Thou shalt have no other gods before me. Thou shalt not make unto thee any likeness. And they were sure busy at that sort of thing. So today, are you traveling by jet, or are you traveling by ox cart? Law won't save, because you can't produce a perfect obedience. Law demands, grace gives. The law exacts, grace bestows. The law says do, grace says believe. The law says work, but grace says trust. The law threatens, pronouncing a curse. Grace entreats, announcing a blessing. The law says do, and thou shalt live. Grace says live, and thou shalt do. The law condemns the best man, and grace will save the worst man. The law reveals the character of God, and it reveals the weakness of man. Grace reveals the love of God. and it presents a hope and a salvation for man. Now we know that whatsoever things the law saith to them that are under the law, that every mouth might be stopped in the whole world, become guilty before God. But when we see ourselves guilty and lost and go to Christ, then he's the Savior who will save. The law, therefore, was given not to save us, but to let us know that we're sinners. The law can no more get you to heaven than taking your blood pressure will cure a heart condition, or having an X-ray made will cure cancer, or sticking your tongue out will cure poliomyelitis, or taking the temperature is not the way to deal with leprosy. And that's all the law is. It's an X-ray. It's a thermometer. It reveals blood pressure. May I say to you that we can change the figure of speech for a moment. The Lord Jesus, when he came, they began to make inquiry, why did he do that and didn't do that? He said, I did not come to sew a patch on an old garment, but I've come to give you a new garment. And I do not know, this generation knows nothing in the world about patches. I was never so shocked as talking to a group of young married folk the other day, and they didn't even know what the depression was. I mentioned the depression. They said, what do you mean by the depression? And I said, oh, that's right. You didn't go through it. And they just don't know today. They think money grows on trees. And looks like it does. May I say to you, when I was a boy, I don't know about you, but I had pants that had patches on them. In fact, the patches had patches on them before I got through with a pair of pants. I never shall forget one time my dad took a trip into the city. Well, it was a town about 10,000. And he brought me back a pair of checky pants. And my mother just sewn a patch on an old pair. And I was putting them on. When he came in, he pitched them over to me. I never shall forget the thrill of putting on a new pair of checky pants. My friend, the Lord Jesus said, I didn't come to patch up anything. I didn't come to patch up law, but sowing grace on it. I came to give you an altogether new garment that is the righteousness of Christ that will enable you to stand before God. I've come to do that for you. And that's what it means to be saved by grace, is to accept what he offers today, and he asks nothing in return. He says, all you do is trust me. I think that you could divide all these cults, isms, and religions in Southern California from Christianity with just two words. If I hear them aright, they're always saying, do, do, do, do. And I'm afraid we say it a little. But when you're talking about salvation, you better drop do out of your vocabulary, because there's no do on that fleece. May I say to you that Christianity alone says done, the great transaction's done. The Lord Jesus on the cross said, tetelestai, just one word. We translate, it's finished. And how dare you come to sew your little patch on a new garment? He offers you his righteousness today. Run, and do, the law commands, but gives me neither feet nor hands. Better news the gospel brings, it bids me fly and gives me wing. You have seen what I did to the Egyptians and how I bear you on eagle's wings and brought you unto myself. And that's not all. There is a discipline by grace. A great many folk think, well, since we're saved by grace, you can sit down and do nothing. If you do that, you weren't saved by grace. But it says, well, if all you do is believe, then that's all you do. Well, if that's all you do, then you didn't believe. Because faith that saves is never alone. It produces something. And then God disciplines us by grace. There is a tremendous discipline in it. Listen to him. In Deuteronomy 32:11, he says, as an eagle stirreth up her nest, fluttereth over her young, spreadeth abroad her wings, taketh them, beareth them on her wings, so the Lord alone did lead him. There was no strange God with him. Now the eagle is noted for its ferocity, it's noted for its strength and its cruelty. No birds like it. The eagle flying along will see a little lamb down there, and it'll make a lightning plunge down and destroy that little lamb. But let me hasten to say that there's no bird or animal that shows the tenderness that it does for its own young. Nothing like it. There's no member of the bird family that will protect its young as the eagle. Of course, the eagle's able to do it, whereas another bird wouldn't be able to. But the eagle will die rather than let you take its young. The eagle goes and builds its nest way up high. Builds its nest where no animal can get. No snake can get up there. No wild animal can get to it. It goes up there where it alone can go. Builds its nest. The female lays the eggs, and she begins to sit on them. And you know what? The old man sits on them, too. You think of the eagle being a great, big, fierce bird. Papa Eagle's one of the biggest sissies in the world. He sits on the eggs, and after they're hatched out, he takes turns babysitting. Watches over them. He goes and gets them food and brings it to them. And then these little eaglets, they find out they're really getting red carpet treatment. And they like it up there. They're out of the smog. They're up there where it's nice and quiet. Nobody disturbs them. And to tell the truth, they like having breakfast in bed every day. And they're not just about to get out of that nest. Fact of the matter is, they purposely give the impression to Papa and Mama that they can't fly. And they'll hang on there. One day, Mama discovers that they've got enough feathers on them to fly. And the time has come. And you know what she'll do? She pushes the little one to the edge. One of them, and the little fellow gets there. He goes, ooh, no. He says, go ahead. Ooh, no. Makes it back for the nest. And she gets another one. And not a one of them. It's going to make a trial of it. They all run back to the nest. You know what she does? She comes over to the nest and tears it up. Then looks at him, now what are you going to do? You're going to have to learn to fly. Now she pushes one of them off. And you say, my, how terrible. That little fellow, well, he's going to fall down there and he'll just mash himself. No, he's not. That mother eagle is watching, and Papa's watching over there also. And if that little fella can't spread his wings, and if he doesn't get straightened out, Mother or Papa One will be right under him with their mighty wings and just lift him back up and take him up and say, now, little fella, we'll try it again. No, he says, I didn't do so well. I don't want to try it. Let's wait. He says, there'll be no waiting. It's time for you to fly. Pushes him off again. And this time, with Papa following him, he makes it over yonder to another place. And he says, well, I can fly, can I? And he said, yes, and from now on, you better keep at it. Because no longer will we be bringing food to you. You'll have to get your own, but I'm going to show you how to get it. And he teaches him. You say to me, is that the way they do it? Yes. Let me read to you an excerpt from Davy, who did a great deal of hunting in Asia and Europe. And here is a statement out of his book. Will you listen to it? I

chapter of Deuteronomy. As an eagle stirreth up her nest, fluttereth over her young, spreadeth abroad her wings, taketh them, beareth them on her wings, so the Lord alone did lead him. There was no strange God with him. Now at the beginning of their wilderness march, when they got out of Egypt, God says, you've seen what I've done to the Egyptians. I bear you on eagle's wings and brought you to myself. I redeemed you. I'm not through with you. I'm going to train you for 40 years in the wilderness. And after that 40 years, he says, now you know what I've been doing. I've been pushing you off the cliff, but not one of you fell. Not one of you fell. I was there always to bear you up, and I have borne you up. Now today, God not only wants to save us by grace, but he's going to discipline us by grace also. Do you recall that when commercial flying first began, they never got over, I don't think, 10,000 feet up, and the planes were constantly bumping into mountains? Then the jet came along, and now they fly 30 to 40,000 feet. Now, that doesn't mean that since they fly 30 to 40,000 feet that they haven't passed 10,000, and it doesn't mean that since they're not flying 10,000 now that the planes are on the ground. They're not. They're higher than ever. Now, my friend, if God has saved you by his grace, he hasn't called you to fly 10,000 feet by law. He's called you to go on up yonder to the heights, because that's where the eagle's wings are. He's called us to live on a higher plane. Or the Paul says, for the grace of God that bringeth salvation hath appeared to all men. But that doesn't end it. When he was writing to that young preacher, Titus, he says, that same grace teaching us that denying ungodliness and worldly lust, we should live soberly, righteously, and godly in this present world. And there's not much talk today about holiness. We hear very little of that in our fundamental circles today. And I'm more and more of the conviction that the lives of fundamentalists today are keeping more people away from Christ than anything else. I know people that would have been saved right here hadn't been for the lie. My friend, he doesn't want you 10,000 feet. He wants you up yonder where he can put eagle's wings under you, living godly lives, soberly, righteously. Oh, this is old-fashioned. I'm a squire. I know that. But we've tried the other today, and it's not working. Why not come back to God's program? Talk a little about a holy life today. Listen to Paul as he tries to bring us up. I beseech you, brethren, by the mercies of God, that ye present your bodies a living sacrifice. Have you done that? Well, he won't make you. You don't have to do that under grace, but if you're going to get up there where the eagle's wings are, you'll have to come to that place. Paul said to the Ephesians, I, therefore, the prisoner of the Lord, beseech you that ye walk worthy of the high calling. We to walk on mountaintops, to walk worthy of the high calling to which you are called. But the very interesting thing, the first thing he says is to walk in lowliness of mind. And if you're walking up there, you're walking a lowly life. God has always used eagle's wings to discipline those that are his own. God breaks up the nest so many times today and pushes his little eaglets over the cliff, never to destroy them, but to discipline them and enable them to live in the heights. Adam and Eve would love to have stayed in the Garden of Eden. And I suppose they wept and said, oh, Lord, let us stay here. It's so nice. And we built our little home here. We'd like to stay. God says, nothing doing. You are not going to live forever in sin. I'm going to put you out yonder where the thorns are growing. It's rough. I'm going to discipline you. And he did. And I think Eve knew that when she held that bloody boy Abel to her breast. And she thought her son who killed him was the Savior. She found out what discipline is. Abraham was a prosperous merchant down in Ur of the Chaldees. I read not
too long ago the story of

0: archaeologist that's been working in our early Chaldees. That was a great civilization in Abraham's day. God says to Abraham, get away. And Abraham says, you mean I got to sell my house, my business? God says, you get rid of all of it, and I want you to leave your kin folks too. They're idolaters, and I'm bringing you out young. And the story of Abraham reveals that God disciplined him. Moses had the good fortune of being raised in the palace of a Pharaoh, and he would have been the next Pharaoh. And I'm of the opinion he could have rationalized and said, now look here, I think I can help the children of Israel by being Pharaoh. And of course, that's a better job. And those that live in palaces have soft clothing. And God says, Moses, I can't use you here. You've been 40 years ahead of me. All the learning of Egypt hasn't prepared you to lead my people out. I want to give you a little desert training. And God put him out there. He pushed the little eaglet off. He didn't let him fall, but he sure disciplined him. And then David. David was a shepherd boy. David knew what it was to lead sheep by the still water and into the green pastures. And God says, David, this is not for you. I'm going to discipline you in the caves of the earth. I am going to put you through the mill. I'm going to make you as rough and as tough as a cob. That's what I'm going to do for you. God did it. What a man. We have so many psalmists to whine if they even cut their finger, think they're going to die. James and John were prosperous fishermen with their father. They had a good thriving business. And one day Jesus came by and ruined the fish business. He said, I'll make you fishers of men. There was a proud young Pharisee by the name of Saul of Tarsus. Ooh, he was getting up in the world. And God knocked him off a donkey down in the dust on that Damascus road and said, you're my man, and I'm going to show you how great things you must suffer for my name's sake. He put those 12 men in a little boat, and he said, go to the other side. They didn't know what they were running into, but he did. He sent them into a storm that night that they believed would take them to the bottom of the sea and not to the other side. I was giving that up in Northern California about that trip by boat. And I said, the Lord Jesus definitely, deliberately sent them into that storm. And a lovely couple. They've been personal friends of mine over the years. They came to me, oh, Dr. McGee, don't say that. The lovely Lord Jesus would never send them into that storm. You know he wouldn't do that. I said, he wouldn't. I said, I'd like to ask you a question or two. I said, was he God? Oh, they said, yes, we believe he's God. I says, does God know everything? Oh, they said, yes, of course he does. I said, did Jesus send him into that storm? Well, they said, when you put it like that. I said, well, I put it like, because he knew. But that little boat just happened to be about the safest place there was, because it's not going to the bottom, because underneath are the everlasting arms. There are the wings of a mighty eagle. God gave me a verse when I was in college, Philippians 1:6, being confident of this very thing, that he which hath begun a good work in you will perform it until the day of Jesus Christ. Has he brought you up to this morning? Has he? Has he? Can't you go back over your life and see the hand of God in your life, Christian friend? Then why do you think he's going to let you down tomorrow? Why do you think that he's going to let you fall? Underneath are the everlasting arms. You've seen what I did to the Egyptian. I bear you on eagle's wings, but I bear you up when you're about to fall. He's not going to let you fall. Last week I was down in the Hemet area. I met a pastor down there. He was a brave man to invite me, and he'd never met me before, and I hadn't met him. And I found out he was a very wonderful man, and I discovered that he was one of these men that runs deep. He was really a spiritual man. He never told me this, but some of his members told me this, because they said, he's only mentioned it one time, that when he first came here, he had a little boy born into his family. They didn't notice it at first, but he had cerebral palsy. They didn't believe God would let them have a child like that. They believed that any day he'd be healed. They got up every morning and went and looked at the little fella thinking he'd be healed. He wasn't. They prayed, asked others to pray. And then they did what I'm confident a great many parents today that are wrought like that. They took him to the faith healer. Now, don't criticize them for it. I criticize these people that play upon the emotions of folk today. They took the little fella to the faith healers. They were sure somebody could help. They took them to the familiar one. Same old story. The little fella wasn't healed. And then they came back in bitterness and cried out to God. Then they came to the conclusion then maybe God intended them to raise the little fella. And they kept him as long as they could handle him. Now they put him up here in Santa Barbara in a home. He never said anything to me other than he said to me when I told him goodbye Wednesday night, well, he said, I'm coming through Los Angeles Thursday. My wife and I were going up to Santa Barbara to see a little fella that'll never be able to know them or to talk. He said this to me. He said, I have found McGee that underneath are the everlasting arms. He'll push you off a cliff if you're his, because that's the way he does his little eaglets. He wants them to fly. He wants them up yonder in the heights. I close with this, but they that wait upon the Lord shall renew their strength. They shall mount up with wings as eagles. They shall run and not be weary. They shall walk and not faint. Back in the 19th century, this hymn was written, Rise, my soul, and stretch thy wings, thy better portion trace. Rise from transitory things toward heaven, thy native place. Sun and moon and stars decay. Time shall soon this earth remove. Rise, my soul, and haste away the seats prepared above. Don't come to the Lord's table, friends, and go waddling out of here to live in the mud today like a mud turtle. Move out. Live in the heights for God today. And if you come in here today and you found that in this troubled world that you are perplexed and puzzled, that you are baffled and beaten and you're tested and tempted, you're discouraged and defeated, you are groping and gasping, and you know this morning you are frail and feeble and fragile, and you're at wit's end corner. May I say, he says to you today, he saw what I did to the Egyptian and how I bear you on eagle's wings and brought you to myself. And this morning, he's the one that wants to bring you to himself. He just asks you to trust him today and get on the eagle's wing. Just trust him. That's all he asks.
1: 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I'm Steve Schwetz, thanking God for your partnership and presence on the Bible Bus. And as we go, I pray Isaiah 40:31, especially for you, that those who wait on the Lord shall renew their strength, mount up with wings like eagles, run and not be weary, and walk and not faint. Amen.

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9: Trials strengthen the Christian and bring him closer to God. Those who understand this willingly submit themselves to the knowledge that God is in control. He's there in the lion's den. The soldier of Christ knows that God's army is oiled by the discipline of trials. He is training for battle, and in light of that objective, the yoke of Jesus is therefore easy, and the burden is light.
10: He's not been drafted into the army of God, but he's willingly submitted himself to the yoke of Christ. He knows that whatever affliction, trial, or weight of resistance comes his way comes only by the will of his God, and that all things work together for good to those who love God, to those who are called according to his purpose. And his purpose is to reach the lost.
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2: It's 72 degrees.

He that dwelleth in the secret place of the Most High shall abide under the shadow of the Almighty.

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Unless the Lord had been my help, my soul had almost dwelt in silence. 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

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Who forgiveth all thine iniquities? 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Who satisfieth thy mouth with good things, so that thy youth is renewed like the eagles? The Lord executeth righteousness and judgment for all that are oppressed. He made known his ways unto Moses, and his acts unto the children of Israel. The Lord is merciful and gracious, slow to anger, and plenteous in mercy. He will not always chide, neither will he keep his anger forever. He hath not dealt with us after our sins, nor rewarded us according to our iniquities. For as the heaven is high above the earth, as far as the east is from the west, so hath he removed our transgressions from us. And like as a father pitieth his children, so the Lord pitieth them that fear him. He knoweth our frame, and he remembers that we are dust.

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3: As Christians, we're often told that we are to be in the world, but not of the world. But what does that look like? And where is the line that we shouldn't cross? Coming up, Pastor Xavier Rees shares some simple truths and very practical advice about this confusing concept.
4: Notice Paul the Apostle commanded the Corinthians to the biblical standard. The Corinthians were not to be one with the unbeliever. Do not be unequally yoked together with unbelievers. The phrase unequally yoked means to not be joined to something incompatible or of non-quality, implying they were doing it. This form of the word is found only this time in the New Testament. It's a present imperative command, not a suggestion. It's not an option. So many Christians say, well, I don't think that's what the Bible says. And they tell, well, they start arguing about drinking and about this and that. Really? Everybody who argues with me about drinking sooner or later, they get drunk and they mess up their life or they become alcoholics. Okay? Real simple. You want to do that? Go for it. See how your life turns out. And if you can survive it, what's going to happen to your children when they see you drink? Notice the context refers to those who are saved by the ministry of reconciliation, those who are not saved by rejecting it or not hearing it yet. Now, the Corinthians were to follow the principle of consecration and separation taught in the law. He's quoting Deuteronomy 22:10. The law commanded that God's people not plow with an ox and a donkey together. Two oxen, two donkey. They go two different ways. They're two different mindsets. The law commanded the people of God not to breed livestock with another kind, sow their fields with mixed seed, or mix their garments, linen, and wool, Leviticus 19:19. So he quotes from these two passages. Paul didn't have a New Testament. All he has is Genesis to Malachi. That's the Bible. We forget that when we're studying the New Testament. He's teaching from the Old Testament. They were to be different, set apart from all other nations as Hebrews. He carries that principle to the church. We are still now the people of God. We haven't replaced Israel, but we are the people of God also, Peter says. The Corinthians were compromising this basic principle at the time, for the command is literal. Stop being unequally yoked together with unbelievers. You don't tell somebody to stop something if they're not doing it. They were mixing human wisdom with God's wisdom in 1 Corinthians 2, 1-5. They were allowing the young man to sleep with his stepmother in 1 Corinthians 5:1. They were visiting temple prostitutes, making them one with Christ, 1 Corinthians 6:15. They were culturalizing the church. Do you know how many people are doing that today in the church? Even where the word is taught, people just deceive themselves. They say, well, it's okay. Well, that's just his opinion. He's, you know, he's just a pastor and, you know, really? Follow people like that. See what happens to their life, to their marriage. See what happens.
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Good morning and welcome to the Sustaining Word Radio's live broadcast of Calvary Chapel of Manitowoc's Sunday morning study through the Bible with Pastor Joe Guglielmo. We are pleased to bring you great praise and worship music and a teaching from God's Word. 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

0: Good morning. Good morning. I got to check. Paula, did you know that this was the psalm this morning?
1: Yes, I did.
0: It never ceases to amaze me. Like Joe will always say, after his message, we have a song, a worship song that just ties so beautifully into the message that he gave. And Psalm 135, it's all about praising the Lord. It's a wonderful psalm. It's a beautiful psalm. And ultimately what the psalmist does is he praises God and he points to the fact that, you know, God is greater than all things. He's greater than all these pagan kings. He's greater than these pagan idols. God is great. And so we're to praise the Lord. Psalm 135. Praise the Lord. Praise the name of the Lord. Praise him, O you servants of the Lord. You who stand in the house of the Lord, in the courts of the house of our God, praise the Lord, for the Lord is good. Sing praises to his name, for it is pleasant. For the Lord has chosen Jacob for himself, Israel for his special treasure. For I know that the Lord is great, and our Lord is above all gods. Whatever the Lord pleases, he does, in heaven and in earth, in the seas, and in all deep spaces, deep places. He causes the vapors to ascend from the ends of the earth. He makes lightning for the rain. He brings the wind out of his treasuries. He destroyed the firstborn of Egypt, both of man and beast. He sent signs and wonders into the midst of you, O Egypt, upon Pharaoh and all his servants. He defeated many nations and slew mighty kings. Sihon, king of the Amorites, Og, king of Bashan, and all the kingdoms of Canaan, and gave their land as a heritage to Israel, his people. Your name, O Lord, endures forever. Your fame, O Lord, throughout all generations. For the Lord will judge his people, and he will have compassion on his servants. The idols of the nations are silver and gold, the work of men's hands. They have mouths, but they do not speak. Eyes they have, but they do not see. They have ears, but they do not hear. Nor is there any breath in their mouths. And those who make them are like them. So is everyone who trusts in them. Bless the Lord, O house of Israel. Bless the Lord, O house of Aaron. Bless the Lord, O house of Levi. You who fear the Lord, bless the Lord. Blessed be the Lord out of Zion, who dwells in Jerusalem. Praise the Lord. Isn't that a wonderful psalm? Every time I read one, it's like, oh, that's my new favorite psalm. And then I read it again, and it's like, oh, that's right. This is my new favorite psalm. All right. Announcements today. This evening at 5:30 p.m. right here in the sanctuary, Sunday, August 30th, we are having men's Bible study, and it's just a wonderful study in the book of Romans. A lot of wonderful discussion, insights. Come join the men as we study the book of Romans tonight at 5:30. Women's Bible study is resuming soon on September 9th. We'll be studying the character of God. Well, I won't be. Character of God in Psalm 27. This Thursday, our midweek Bible study on Thursday, September 3rd, we continue in 2 Chronicles, chapters 21, 22, and 23, and that study begins at 7. And then next Saturday, September 5th, there's a prayer meeting at 8 a.m. Also, for everyone here, you have the handout in your bulletin. That's for prayer requests. And if you're online, I'm going to tell you in a second how to get your prayer requests into us. But if you could fill these out in black ink and then put it in the prayer box or give it in the offering when it's passed, if you're ready already, or make sure it gets into the hands of one of our prayer team at the end of service so that they can get them copied and distributed. For those of you who are listening on the radio or the internet, you can email prayer requests to prayerrequest, P-R-A-Y-E-R, R-E-Q-U-E-S-T, no spaces, prayerrequest@ccmanitowoc.org. Ushers, please come forward.

0: Won't you pray with me? Our gracious Heavenly Father, we praise you. We praise Jesus, our Lord, our Savior. We praise the Holy Spirit, who doesn't even want the praise. He wants it all to go to you, Father. But we are so grateful for the triune God because you love us. You loved us so much that you sent Jesus. He paid the price for us. He bought our redemption. He did all the work. There's nothing we add to it, Father. Keep us humble and always reminded of that. Father, you are great and you are above all. Greater than all the leaders of the world, past and present. Certainly greater than us, Father. We are just a tiny dot, a grain of sand in comparison to you, if even that. So, Father, we come before you, thanking you, praising you. You have given us the means to earn a living. And in that, you've blessed us. And we give back this portion to you now. And we ask you to bless it. Bless it 1,000 times over. Press it down to overflowing, as the scripture says, so that your kingdom can be advanced and your people can be blessed. Father, we also pray for what's to happen yet. We've got more worship we want to do, Father, so let our praise and worship singing be a pleasant smell like incense to you that makes you smile in the heavens. Father, I pray for Joe as he delivers the message. Inspire him with your Holy Spirit. Let the Spirit speak through him. And for each of us, Father, I pray that we would take what we hear and that we would treasure your word and hide it in our hearts so that we will not sin. Father, we pray for the people in the back running the soundboard, running the graphics, who are doing the broadcast on the internet and on the radio. We praise you and we pray that they would be able to handle their duties without any kind of error or interruption. For the Sunday school teachers, for Diane, we ask an extra blessing as well because she's got the precious children and grandchildren of you and of us in her hands, and so we pray an extra special blessing for her and for those who, the ushers, those who prepared the snacks in back and will clean up afterwards. We thank you and praise you as well. We praise you for the worship team and how you knit this service together so beautifully that you deserve and earn and are given all of the praise. And now, Father, we just ask you, for those people here who have specific needs, I want to be the first to pray for the people who have written their prayer needs down, or for those who are harboring these prayer needs in their hearts and in their minds. I pray that you would touch them with your presence. You would make yourself known in a mighty way because you've said it in the Psalms. Idols have no ears, eyes, no breath. But we do, Father, and you do. And so breathe your Holy Spirit upon people if they don't know you. Fill people with the Holy Spirit and fan him into a giant flame if they do know you. So, Lord, I just ask you to be with all of us because all of us come to you with humility and love and say, praise the Lord. In Jesus' name we pray. Amen.
1: I would just ask you this morning, the songs that I've chosen are more prayers. And I would just ask you to really keep the Lord the focus of your singing today.

0: Thank you, Heavenly Father. Thank you for this time together. Thank you that we're allowed to be here as a family to worship you. Lord, just be with us as we listen to Pastor Joe's message. Open our hearts and our minds to receive what you have for us today. Amen.
1: Good morning again, everyone. A couple things before we get started. If you have cell phones on, make sure you have those turned off. And also remember, the call conference is coming up at Calvary Sunrise in Oshkosh. It's not this coming weekend, it's the following, September 11th and 12th. We're going to be teaching out of the book of Galatians, actually the whole book of Galatians we're going to be doing. The focus is remain in the Spirit, and I'll be teaching the last session on Saturday afternoon. They give me the whole chapter 6, so I'm excited about that. Don't laugh. We'll get done. Believe me, we'll get done the whole chapter. And so we'll be done by Sunday, don't worry. Yeah. You guys, it's a tough crowd this morning, tough crowd. Anyway, that's right. This morning, if you would, please turn in your Bibles to 2 Corinthians chapter 7 as we continue our in-depth study of Paul's second letter to the church in Corinth. And in our last study, we saw that Paul was overwhelmed. They were overworked, had no real time to rest. There was trouble wherever they went. And all that trouble, all that conflict brought them great fear. And then in 2 Corinthians 7:6, Paul wrote this. He said, Nevertheless, God who comforts the downcast comforted us by the coming of Titus. So not only did Paul receive the comfort of God, but God brought to Paul Titus, who also brought comfort into his life. Titus tells Paul, you know, there are some in the church in Corinth that love you, Paul. You know, they're for you. Yeah, there are those that are against you, but a lot of them are for you. And so he was comforted by this, and he said, so I rejoiced even more. Well, as Paul continues on here in 2 Corinthians chapter 7, he's going to focus on an issue that's really important, a godly sorrow. Why is that important? Why is a godly sorrow so important? Because godly sorrow leads a person to repentance, to salvation, to getting right with God, to returning to God. And, you know, there's things about true repentance and false repentance. You know, the sorrow of this world is a feeling induced by the fear of getting caught, right? You don't want to get caught. Many people recognize the unpleasant consequences of their sin, and they're persuaded that they're guilty. But it's a superficial sorrow. And it leads maybe to temporary reformation, but not a genuine turning to Christ for forgiveness. But godly sorrow, on the other hand, is accompanied by conviction of sin, the work of the Holy Spirit. And it stems from realizing that we're offending a holy God. And again, general repentance. An unknown author wrote this. There is a radical distinction between natural regret and God-given repentance. The flesh can feel remorse, acknowledge its evil deeds, and be ashamed of itself. However, this sort of disgust with past actions can be quickly shrugged off, and the individual can soon go back to his old wicked ways. None of the marks of true repentance described in 2 Corinthians 7:11 are found in his behavior. Out of a list of 10 men in the Bible who said, I have sinned, we believe only 5 actually repented. They were David and Nehemiah and Micah, and the prodigal son. In other words, this is so important, it's a matter of life and death. Spending eternity with the Lord or apart from the Lord. And I've broken these verses down into the following main points, and they're in your bulletin. Sorrow to repentance in 2 Corinthians 7, verses 8 through 10. The effects of godly sorrow in 2 Corinthians 7, verses 11 through 12. And comfort and joy in 2 Corinthians 7, verses 13 through 16. So with that as our background, let's pick up in 2 Corinthians chapter 7, beginning in verse 8. And let's see what the Lord has for us this morning as we study his word and look at this topic, godly sorrow. Paul wrote this, For even if I made you sorry with my letter, I do not regret it. Though I did regret it, for I perceive that the same epistle made you sorry, though only for a little while. Now I rejoice, not that you were made sorry, but that sorrow led to repentance. For you were made sorry in a godly manner, that you might suffer loss for us in nothing. For godly sorrow produced repentance to salvation, not to be regretted, but the sorrow of the world produces death. Is Paul speaking of his first letter that he sent to the Corinthians? It's very possible, because Paul had to deal with correction that was needed to be done in the church. Others feel, well, it was another letter that Paul wrote. In either case, it really doesn't matter. It's a letter that Paul wrote. It was a tough letter for him to write, but he knew he had to write it to them. Because he loved them so much, he wanted them to get back on track. He wanted them to repent and get right with God. And yeah, maybe they were hurt. They felt sorry. But that sorrow led to repentance in their life, to get right with God. You know, Trapp said, "In sin the pleasure passeth, the sorrow remaineth. But in repentance the sorrow passeth, the pleasure abideth forever. God soon poureth the oil of gladness into broken hearts." Yeah. You know, David said in Psalm 30, verse 5, "For his anger is but for a moment, his favor is for life. Weeping may endure for a night, but joy comes in the morning." You know, think about it. True repentance will free us from the guilt of sin in our life. And yet for some, they can't let it go. They beat themselves up. They're never good enough for God. You know, I remember when I was, I believe it was in junior high, that for some reason, I don't know why, my parents signed me up at school for violin lessons. What are you laughing at? Because you know my musical ability. So, you know, for me, it was, this is a cool instrument. So, you know, they've got that little, those little knobs that you tighten the string. Hey, let's tighten it a little more. Yeah, they popped. They broke. So the whole night, I couldn't sleep because I thought my parents were going to kill me.

process which the apostle is describing here may be likened to the work of a surgeon. In order for him to remove a dangerously infected part from the human body, it is necessary for him to cut deep into the flesh. He does not rejoice in thus causing pain to the patient, though he knows it must be done if the patient is going to regain his health, especially if the patient is a close friend. The surgeon is keenly aware of the suffering that will be necessary, but he realizes that this suffering is only temporary, and he is willing that it should be so in order that the final outcome might be favorable. Absolutely. You know, a few months back, I had got an infection in my finger. It was just swelling up, and it was really painful, so I went into the walk-in clinic, and she goes, well, I'm going to have to cut into it. Like, yeah, well, whatever, you know, you got to do what you got to do. So, you know, they want to numb it first. Well, the numbing was worse. Oh, my gosh, you know, they stick the needle in there and they're putting the Novocaine in there. And then she cut it. And then she drained it. And then it healed. And God does that in our lives. You know, there's something in there that needs to be removed. There's something in there that we need to give to him. And it hurts. We don't want to do it. But it's necessary for that healing process. And for the Corinthians, their sorrow led to repentance. It led to a change in the direction that they were going. And repentance is just more than a feeling, guys. It's an action word. It speaks of turning around. They were moving away from God in the things that they were doing by their actions. Now they repented, they came back to God, and it led to salvation, or soteria in the Greek. It speaks of more than just being born again. It encompasses all that God has for us, that our walk is not hindering God from pouring out his blessings upon us. You know, think about it. One writer said, sometimes confronting sin requires going beyond what love and compassion might be comfortable with, but it's necessary to do so because sin is a deadly killer. Paul was not abusive, harsh disciplinarian, but a reluctant one. And he took no joy in causing even temporary sorrow to the Corinthians. He was like a father who has mixed feelings about disciplining a beloved child. But what motivated him to write the severe letter was his love for them and the truth, and his fear of the consequences of their sin. Despite his temporary regret, Paul knew that rebuking the Corinthians' sin had to be done. There are times in the ministry when strong confrontational words are necessary. Sin crouches at the door. False teachers are everywhere, and Satan constantly seeks to destroy the work of God. The faithful pastor must not shrink from calling his people to obedience to Scripture. That obedience presupposes true repentance, which can only come about when there is sorrow over sin. Therefore, Paul could rejoice, not that the Corinthians were made sorrowful, but that they were made sorrowful to the point of repentance. His regret vanished when he saw the results of the sorrow. Yeah. You know, over the years, I've had to expose false teachers, false programs. Some people received it, others just got mad and left. I've had to be corrected at times and had to repent. But it's not easy. But we're to be that concerned about the welfare of others and not concerned over our welfare. Are we concerned to see them do well, to get back on track? And Paul, as hard as it was for him to write that letter, because he loved them, he wrote it, and now he's rejoicing because of what it brought to their lives, a sorrow to repentance. Now, I guess the question is, how can you tell if a person is truly repenting or if it's just a worldly regret, a sorrow that they got caught? Well, I'll show you what true repentance is not. There's a woman named Catherine Power. She was a fugitive for more than 23 years. Way back in 1970, during the heyday of student radicalism, she participated in a Boston bank robbery in which a city policeman, the father of 9 children, was shot in the back and killed. She was pursued by federal authorities for murder, and she went into hiding. For 14 years, she was one of the FBI's most 10 wanted fugitives. And then in the late 1993, she surrendered to authorities. In a statement she read to the press, Catherine Power characterized her actions in the bank robbery as naive and unthinking. What motivated her to surrender? I know that I must answer this accusation from the past in order to live.

0: live with full authenticity in the present. Power's husband explained further, she did not return out of guilt. She wanted her life back. She wanted to be whole. Is that true repentance? No. She wanted to ease her conscience, to get her life back. No true repentance. No mention of the man who was killed, the police officer was killed, right? She wanted that guilt of what she did to go away so she can go on and live the good life, a whole life. In a perceptive piece about Catherine Power's surrender, commentator Charles Krauthammer wrote, "Her surrender for the sake of full authenticity was a form of therapy, indeed the final therapeutic step toward regaining her sense of self." Now, let me put that into perspective for you and show you where we are today and what we've done. Because this is what the world's all about. They take away the guilt so they can continue on living. No true repentance, no true change, no turning to God. Like, you know, one of the representatives from a city who was, you know, saying that, hey, if you rob a store, it's okay because you must really need the material in the store. Well, you're justifying sin. You're making it okay. Alan Bloom once described a man who had just gotten out of prison where he had undergone therapy. And he said that he had found his identity and learned to like himself. A generation ago, he would have found God and learned to despise himself as a sinner. Do you see the difference? We've taken sin out of the picture. No longer are we guilty before God. Now we justify everything, and we just want that good life. We're trying to ease our conscience and make ourselves feel good without repenting and turning to God. But here's the tragedy. In the end, we lose everything if that's what our repentance is all about. One author said, in an age where the word sin has been quaint, surrendering to the authorities for armed robbery and manslaughter is not an act of repentance, but of personal growth. Yeah. And here's the perspective on this issue. That kind of thinking has all but driven words like sin and repentance, contrition, atonement, restitution, and redemption out of the public discourse. If no one is supposed to feel guilty, how could anyone be a sinner? Modern culture has the answer. People are victims. Victims are not responsible for what they do. They're casualties of what happens to them. So every human failing must be described in terms of how the perpetrator has been victimized. We are all supposed to be sensitive and compassionate enough to see that the very behaviors we use to label sin are actually evidence of victimization. And we see that, right? Again, whatever side you're on this matter, God bless you. You know, this is my opinion. I guess it is the views of the management here. But this woman who killed her children, she's the victim, right? She's not responsible. Everyone else is responsible for what she did. Did she cry out for help? She did. But she planned this. And now we've taken the guilt away, the wrong that she did, and we're trying to make it right. And there is the danger. And again, whatever side you're on that, that's fine. But understand, you heard nothing about those children. You heard about her being the victim. What about those children that were murdered? And it was planned. That's what we've done in our society today. We're not responsible. We're not guilty anymore. So if we're not guilty, we're not sinners. We've done nothing wrong. It's not my fault. Isn't that what happened in the Garden of Eden when Adam sinned? You know, God, you gave me the woman. You know what she was like. I mean, what do you expect me to do? And, you know, there's Eve being the old Flip Wilson. The devil made me do it, right? It started way back in the garden. And here we continue on today, blaming everyone else for what we have done. And that's dangerous. And think about it. If there's no sin, why did Jesus come? Why did God become flesh and dwell among us? Why in the world would he suffer if there was nothing to cleanse us from? Jesus didn't come to make us happy. He came to save us from our sins. And there's great joy in that, knowing that we're going to be with him for eternity. But we have to remember, we are not good people. The Bible says all have sinned and fallen short of the glory of God. But do you realize that 64% of self-identified evangelicals believed that everyone is born innocent in the eyes of God? Wasn't it 64%? Where do they get that from? They get it from teachers and not the Bible. They're listening to men and not the Bible. 50% of the respondents agreed with the statement, everyone sins a little, but most people are good by nature. Again, the Bible says, no, by nature, you're a sinner. You have inherited sin from Adam, and you have plenty of your own sin. And you're guilty before God. And that's why God so loved the world that he sent his only begotten Son, that whoever believes in him should not perish, but have everlasting life. Do you see how important this issue is? And so, true repentance involves an awareness and understanding of our sin. And what the devil's done is he's brought forth these doctrines of demons to move people away from that. That there's no need for a savior because you're a good person, basically. No. And the other thing is our emotions are involved. Do you feel bad about sin? Do you feel bad when you've done something wrong? That's good. It's called conviction. You know, I remember as a kid, my friend had this air-powered BB gun. It was really cool. And, you know, there was a bird, and I shot the bird, and I hit it. I can't even believe I hit it because, you know, I never shot anything before. And the bird started quivering on the ground. Well, that was it. I was devastated. I felt so bad. And to this day, I mean, that had to be some 55, 60 years ago, I don't shoot at animals. Not that it's wrong. I just can't because it's still there. And I said, well, why don't you give it to God? Well, yeah, I have. You know, thank you, Lord, for forgiving me, but I still picture that little bird quivering on the ground. That's just me. We can't make excuses. We can't say I was born this way. You know, how many times have I said, well, you know, it's my Italian temper. But the Irish say it's my Irish temper, right? Everyone, every group probably has their own temper. Yeah, that's wrong. This is something you choose to do. It's a choice on your part. And do we desire to change our behavior? Or do we want to continue on in our sin? Now, I'm not saying just try a little harder, be a little better. You have to surrender it over to God. Amen. Apart from the Holy Spirit helping us, yeah, we could do it for a while, but we're going to fail. That's just the reality. But when we surrender to the Holy Spirit and say, Lord, I can't do this on my own. I need your help. I need to stop doing this. He will empower you to do that. Worldly sorrow is completely different. Prisons are filled with people that have worldly sorrow, a sorrow that they got caught. And it doesn't lead to life, it leads to death. There's no change in their life. They continue to move in the same direction. And it produces really spiritual death. Ellen Redpath said, how sorry do you think you have to be? What is the purpose of your sorrow for sin? It is to bring you to trust in the atoning work of our Lord Jesus Christ. It's not your sorrow that cleanses you from sin, but his blood. It is the goodness of God that leads a man to repentance. Has your sorrow for sin led you at one time or another, fling all the burden of it at the feet of a crucified, risen Savior? If it hasn't, anything short of that is what Paul here calls a sorrow that leads to death. Yeah. Godly sorrow produces repentance leading to salvation, not to be regretted, but the sorrow of the world produces death. For there to be real repentance, you have to give it to God. But if there's no real repentance, there's no real forgiveness. You know, remember Esau. In Hebrews chapter 12, verses 16 through 17, we're told a little bit about him. I know he's from the book of Genesis, but this is what Hebrews says. Lest there be any fornicator or profane person like Esau, who for one morsel of food sold his birthright. For you know that afterward, when he wanted to inherit the blessing, he was rejected. For he found no place for repentance, though he sought it diligently with tears. Esau didn't get this birthright back, even though he cried out to God. Why? Well, first of all, it wasn't his in the first place. The birthright was given to him before Esau was even born. And in fact, it was Jacob who it was given to. They were twins. So before these twins were even born, God said, the older will serve the younger. But the focus, I think, here is his cry. It was based on what he lost and not willing to repent. He wanted the blessing of God, but he didn't want the God who blesses. And how many people do that? You know, oh, God, just give me this. And they get it, and then they're back to their old ways. And we saw it when 9/11, when that happened, churches were filled with people because they were fearful. They were worried. Oh, we need God again. And then, you know, we even had all the government officials right on the White House or on the one of the government buildings, I don't remember where, singing, you know, God Bless America or something. And they're both Republicans and Democrats together. We love each other. And then, you know, a couple weeks later, they're fighting amongst each other again because it's not true. It's fake. It's false. And it's interesting because, you know, in Hebrews, we're told that Esau was into fornication or he was godless. Wow. Phileo of Alexandria, in his questions and answers on Genesis, made the following observation about Esau. The hairy one is the unrestrained, lustful, impure, and unholy man. Yeah. So he cries out with tears, but not with a heart of repentance. He wanted something that wasn't his in the first place, but he wasn't really repenting, and so there's no forgiveness of sin. Another one is Judas. And some say, well, you know, he repented, he was saved. That's not what the scriptures say. In Matthew 27:3, then Judas, his betrayer, seeing that he had been condemned, was remorseful and brought back the 30 pieces of silver to the chief priests and elders, saying, I have sinned by betraying innocent blood. Listen how the Amplified Bible puts this. When Judas, his betrayer, saw that Jesus was condemned, Judas was afflicted in mind and troubled for his former folly, and with remorse, with little more than a selfish dread of the consequences, he brought back the 30 pieces of silver to the chief priests and the elders, saying, I have sinned in betraying innocent blood. They replied, what is that to us? See to that yourself. Was he sorry? Yes, he was sorry because of all that transpired. He betrayed Jesus. But it wasn't a sorrow that caused him to face up to what he did. It was not a sorrow that led Judas to repentance. Rather than seek God's forgiveness and restoration, Judas pouted, and in his sorrow, he tried to avoid the consequences, and he committed suicide. Jesus said in John 15:6, if anyone does not abide in me, he is cast out as a branch and is withered. And they gather them and throw them into the fire, and they are burned. Jesus is speaking of the unsaved who are not, of course, abiding in Christ. They're cast out. That word cast out, baleo, means to throw. And here's the progression. Notice this. Not abiding, cast out, withered, thrown into the fire, and burned. It's the judgment of those who rejected Jesus. And there are many, make no mistake about it, that look like Christians, but they're not. John tells us that, 1 John 2:19. They went out from us, but they were not of us. For if they had been of us, they would have continued with us. But they went out that they might be made manifest that none of them were of us. This is not speaking of someone who's leaving a church, going to another church, not even close. They cut off their relationship with Christ, the one they said they loved, but they never did. And keep in mind, in those days, there weren't a lot of churches that people could go to. And so they just left. Maybe they served in the church, but you know, for whatever reason, they just left, dropped everything, And the key for me, and what John said, is that none of them were of us. No, they left the church, and that was the evidence they weren't part of the body of Christ. These people are what we might call the Judas branch. And it means they were professors of Christ, and there's a lot of people that profess Christ, but not a possessor of Jesus. You know, there's that one singer, and I just forgot his name, who supposedly got saved, and then he's doing all these unchristian things. Well, are you really saved? No, I don't know. He could be a young Christian. I don't know. But there has to be a change in your life. You can't continue on the way you were in the past. And the key is they're not abiding in Christ. They never knew him. They had a form of righteousness denied the power. Were very religious, but no relationship. And Jesus didn't die for religious reasons. He died for a relationship. Because if you remember, in the Garden of Eden, Adam walked with God. And we could all kind of, what does that mean, he walked with God? I think he literally walked with God. How could he? Because he was without sin. That's the only reason. And then when Adam sinned, God says, Adam, where are you? No, God knew where he was at. But where did you go? You disobeyed me. And the whole reason the tree of the knowledge of good and evil was placed in the garden was so Adam had a choice. Without that tree of the knowledge of good and evil, if everything was perfect, there's no choice. And if there's no choice, then there's no love. And God wants a love relationship with us. This is not a shotgun wedding. This is a love relationship, and that is really important. And repentance is so important. We see it throughout the scriptures. You know, think about it. Noah didn't look out at the crowd and say, something good is going to happen to you. He said, repent. And you get that, I think it's in 2 Peter chapter 2 that Peter talks about that. For Joel didn't, you know, say, Old Testament prophet, I'm okay, you're okay. Rend your heart. Get right, repent. Jeremiah was in a pit, not for preaching the me I see is the mean I'll be. Oh, it's kind of, what did he call the nation to? Repentance. John the Baptist, he was a tough dude, man. But he didn't go around preaching, you know, smile, God loves you. What did he say? Repent. And Jesus said, repent, the kingdom of God is among you. We need to understand that the key to unlocking the full blessing of salvation is found in repentance. And again, it means to change direction. You're going to the left, you're going to the right. You need to change your direction and go towards Jesus. And it's not an emotion. It's an action. You know, some people say, you know, I don't know if I'm saved. You know, I didn't have any emotional experience. I wasn't crying. I didn't feel this warmth. I didn't. Some don't. You just have to say, Lord, forgive me. I'm a sinner. And I understand that my sin has separated me from you, but I want you to forgive me. I want Jesus to be Lord and Savior of my life. I believe in his birth, death, resurrection from the grave. That's it. Godly sorrow works repentance, but for the world, it's death. Now, think about all the penitentiaries throughout the country. I'm sure most of them are really sorry that they got caught, robbed the bank, murdered, whatever. But have they truly repented? No, probably not. It's very sad. Godly sorrow works repentance, and it brings about salvation. And for Judas, he's separated from God for eternity. Peter went on to greatness. One felt bad because of the mess he was in, but the other turned his back on that which held him previously, and he walked in a totally new direction. Was Peter's life easy? Absolutely not. In fact, he ended up on a tree. And he hung upside down because he didn't want to be crucified like his Lord and Savior, Jesus. Godly sorrow changes our life. It works repentance. And as we read on, we're going to look at a sorrow that does not lead, or also we've seen a sorrow that does not lead to repentance, but the effects of godly sorrow. What does it do in our lives? How does it change us in any way? And I believe it absolutely does. You know, in fact, sadly, George Gallup said that there's little difference in ethical behavior between the churched and the unchurched. I scratch my head at that. And I realize that there's probably a lot of people that may not be Christians that are included in that. But man, that shouldn't be. How can that be when Paul tells us in 2 Corinthians 5:17, therefore, if anyone is in Christ, he's a new creation. The old things have passed away. Behold, all things have become new. In fact, the Amplified Bible puts it, therefore, if any person is engrafted in Christ, the Messiah, he's a new creation. A new creation altogether. The old previous moral and spiritual condition has passed away. Behold, the fresh and new has come. Yeah. There should absolutely be a change in our lives when we come to saving faith. So we're going to look at the effects of godly sorrow. Verse 11 here in 2 Corinthians chapter 7. For observe this very thing, that you sorrowed in a godly manner. What diligence it produced in you. What clearing of yourselves. What indignation. What fear. What vehement desire. What zeal. What vindication. In all things you proved yourself to be clear in this matter. Therefore, although I wrote to you, I did not do it for the sake of him who had done the wrong, nor for the sake of him who suffered wrong, but that our care for you in the sight of God might appear to you. So Paul gives us seven things that show a person has repented, that their lives have changed, not just empty words. You know, Redpath again said, godly sorrow that leads to repentance, therefore is a sorrow that leads to a change of purpose, of intention, and of action. It's not the sorrow of idle tears. It's not crying by your bedside because once again you failed. Nor is it vain regret, wishing things had never happened, wishing you could live the moment again. No, it is not that. It's a change of purpose and intentions, a change of direction and action. Yeah. You know, are we diligent in our walk with the Lord? You have to be, because the world's coming against you. It's trying to drag you down. And you have to be diligent. You know, for me, I look at my life before I got saved and I look at it now. I go, thank you, Lord. Do I fail? Absolutely. Absolutely, I do. But God never gives up on me. We tend to give up on ourselves. We tend to be very hard on ourselves. You know, we think that, how could God even use me anymore? Well, okay. Let me put it this way. How could God ever use you in the first place? Sorry, I'm not coming against you. I'm just being realistic. How could God use me in the first place? Because of his grace and mercy. That's the only reason. Once we start thinking that we're better than someone, oh, look, he's a pastor. He's a holy man of God. Yeah, talk to my wife.
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0: It that way. But it's a reality. Now, that's not a license that we just, well, I'm saved, and thus it's all covered by the blood. That's a cop-out. And if that's your heart attitude, you better do another heart check to see if you're really saved. Our desire, our passion is to serve the Lord to the best of our ability, to do things that would honor him. You know, in a love relationship, in a marriage, it's not like, you know, got the marriage papers, we're married, we've been married a long time. I don't desire to really do anything. No, I love her so much that I want to do things for her. But do I have to? No, I guess I don't. Sorry. but I want to. And isn't that true with our Lord? That we want to do these things that would honor him, that would please him. It's not that we have to. The reality is we get to. It's an honor. It's a privilege. You know? It's not an easy world that we live in. And we should really be, we should hate sin like God hates sin. Understand how bad it is. What we've developed in our society today is an acceptance of sin. You know, we have so many ideas of changing sin to make it nicer. It's not adultery. It's an affair. Doesn't that sound nice? You know, several years back, I was running in a race at the county fair, right? So they give out shirts, an affair to remember. I'm like, I don't know if I like that one. It just doesn't come out right. It sounds bad. What do you mean? But we do that. We change the name of sin so it's more acceptable. And there's the danger. And we have to be careful. God hates sin, but he loves us so much that he died to cover all of our sins. That is an amazing God we have. We're not to live like the world. In fact, Peter said, gird up the loins of your mind, be sober, and rest your hope fully upon the grace that is to be brought to you at the revelation of Jesus Christ. As obedient children, not conforming yourself to the former lust as in your ignorance, but as he who called you is holy, you also be holy in all your conduct, because it is written, be holy, for I am holy. Wow. God wants me to be like him. Now, Peter does not say, be as holy as God. But he's saying, be holy like God is. You strive for that. You ask God to help you to live a life that would honor him. And how many times, you know, we're in situations and how easy it is for the flesh to jump out, right? I mean, I don't know about you, but for me, I could be really sarcastic. Things could just fly out of my mouth with, it's amazing how fast. But I think it bypasses my brain. Because, you know, after it comes out, I'm like, yeah, I can't get that one back. That was not good. So now I try to step back before I say anything and think about what I'm saying, how I'm responding to the situation, because I want to honor God. And there's a lot of people that know who I am. So it's not like I can cover it up. You know, well, isn't that Pastor Joe who said that? Oh, yeah, that was him. No, not good. Lord, help me for people to see Jesus in me and the things I say, the things that I do. Help me to have a zeal for you, that I'm on fire for you, and that I hate sin. You know, Spurgeon said, happy is that man who has had enough of the smart of sin to make it sour and bitter to him all the rest of his days, so that now with changed heart and renewed spirit, he perseveres in the ways of God, never thinking of going back, but resolved through floods or flames to force his way to heaven, to be, by divine grace, master over every sin that assails him. Yeah, deal with sin seriously. You know, David said in Psalm 32, verses 1 and 2, blessed is he whose transgression is forgiven, whose sin is covered. Blessed is the man to whom the Lord does not impute iniquity, and whose spirit there is no deceit. We should be like the most joyous people around. God has forgiven us of all our sins. That should be so exciting. But the key is knowing that you did wrong and not making excuses for what you've done. You know, way back when Lloyd H. Steffen wrote in the Christian Century how when King Frederick II, an 18th century king of Prussia, was visiting a prison in Berlin, the inmates tried to prove to him how they had been unjustly imprisoned. Interesting. All except one. There was one who didn't. And that one sat quietly in a corner while all the rest protested their innocence. And seeing him sitting there, oblivious to the commotion, the king asked him what he was there for. Armed robbery, Your Honor. The king asked, were you guilty? Yes, sir. I entirely deserve my punishment. Well, the king then gave the order to the guard, release this guilty man. I don't want him corrupting all these innocent people. Yeah. You know, we're all guilty. We all fail. It's not that God doesn't forgive us, but we have to come to the realization. Now, we can't, you know, confess every single sin we do, but when you're in the midst of something, we know it, don't we? We know that we did wrong. We feel it. We got the conviction of God, and God wants us, Lord, forgive me. Yeah, he's already forgiven me. Why do I have to do that? Because it makes you aware of it. When you just ignore sin, you get more comfortable in doing it, and you'll get more and more comfortable, and you become more and more worldly. Or do you want to become more like our Lord and Savior Jesus Christ? Yeah. You know, the effects of godly sorrow in our lives should be changed. And, you know, these changed lives, transformed lives in Corinth, you know what they brought Paul? Comfort and joy. Look at verse 13. Therefore, we have been comforted in your comfort, and we rejoiced exceedingly more for the joy of Titus, because his spirit has been refreshed by you all. For if anything, I have boasted to him about you. I'm not ashamed, but as we spoke all things to you in truth, even so our boasting to Titus was found true. And his affections are greater for you as he remembers the obedience of you all, how with fear and trembling you received him. Therefore, I rejoice that I have confidence in you in everything. So remember, Paul sent Titus to Corinth, and he boasted about Titus to them with the hope they would receive him. And so Titus goes to Corinth. He may have been a little unsure of how they would respond, a little nervous. And then Paul found out that Titus was refreshed when he saw them and was a blessing to Paul. And I'm sure it put Titus at ease as well. You know, they had some problems, but there were also brethren in the Lord that did love Paul. Many obeyed what the Lord told them through Paul in his first letter. And he's just encouraging these believers to continue on in the faith. You know, Paul was interested in people. And we think about this ministry, that ministry. Paul was interested in people, not the ministry. Because that's what ministry is all about, right? Isn't it about people? I mean, I don't know, you know, over the last, oh gosh, it's been several months now. You know, we've been working with the guys across the street at Restoration House and trying to help them out to get them back on their feet. And to me, one of the blessings of working with this group of men is their desire to get healthy again, to get their life back again. And I always encourage them, I tell them very bluntly, you have to cut off your ties with your old friends that brought you into this. And you have to find another group. You need to go to church. You need the Lord to help you. You need to find people that are going to encourage you and keep you on the right path, or you will go back down. And so that's always a blessing, because it's, I don't consider that a ministry. I consider it working with people. All the guys we send our studies to that are in prison around the state of Wisconsin, I'm concerned about their well-being. They're in a prison with a lot of other people that are not necessarily Christian, and the Word of God is getting out to them. You know, one of the guys, you know, wanted over all our studies, all our written notes from Matthew through Revelation. And at first I'm like, oh, I don't know how we're going to do that. That's like thousands, you know me, thousands and thousands of pages. And so I said, I'll send you a couple chapters each week. And so it's been a while, but we're in Revelation now. We're finishing up. And he's got the whole Word of God with him. And hopefully he gets to share that with the other inmates as well. That's important. It's ministry. You know, it's, how can we affect people's lives? Do we take the time to listen to them? Do we take the time to pray for them? Do we really care for them? You know, I knew someone years ago that, you know, was very good at evangelism. But it was almost like, you know, sharing the gospel and putting another notch on his belt. And that's not what it's about. You know, in fact, Jesus even talked about it, that it's not just bringing them to saving faith, to go and bring the gospel to the world, but then it's teaching them to observe all the things that I have taught you. It's not just bringing them to saving faith. Now, as the spiritual father, in a sense, you're responsible for helping them to grow in the Lord. Because, you know, you just don't have a baby and go, good luck. No, you got to raise that child. And this, in a sense, is what we're to do. Because we care for them. And Paul was encouraged by them. He was encouraged by their repentance there in Corinth and the joy of Titus. And it comforted Paul tremendously. I like that. You know, God is so good at bringing people into our lives when we're down to encourage us, to help us. You know, my wife and I think, you know, one's down, the other's up and encouraging that person. Yeah, that's awesome. And make no mistake about it, depression sometimes visits the most godly believers. We talked about it last time. But there's someone out there that will come and help you and lift your spirits up. Yes, God is the God of all comfort. Make no mistake about that. But God uses us as his instruments to minister to others. So Titus and the news of the Corinthian believers brought comfort and joy to Paul. And as we've seen, sorrow leads to repentance, godly sorrow. Because we realize we're sinners separated from God. And there's nothing we can do to change that. That sorrow brings us to the Savior. It brings us to Jesus for the forgiveness of our sins. But the worldly sorrow doesn't. Sometimes it just makes you feel better. And then the effects of godly sorrow, there should be a change in our life. I mean, you look at Paul the Apostle. He was the one who was persecuting Christians. God got a hold of him and turned him around. And now he's the one ministering to Christians and bringing the gospel message. And even the church in Jerusalem was a little unsure about him. I think he's just a secret agent. I think he's just spying us out here. No, Paul actually got saved. And Barnabas was one of the guys that said, no, he's a good guy. He's with us. And again, that comfort and joy. I love that. I love how God ministers to us, encourages us. Sometimes it's the most simplest thing. Someone comes up and says something to you, and you go, oh, that's what I needed. Or a worship song. All of a sudden, it's just, that's perfect. That's just what I needed to hear. And for those that know Jesus, be so thankful. And if you don't know Jesus, you need him in your life. He's the most important thing. Because apart from him, there's nothing you can do that will please God. And like I said, it's nothing you have to do except receive the gift. Ask Jesus to be Lord and Savior of your life. And it's out of that relationship then, oh yeah, our lives completely change. You know, when I first got saved, my mom said, it's just a fad. Something he's going through. And I went through a lot of fads, you know, bell-bottom pants. I had, you know, red, white, and blue gym shoes. You know, I had hair. Well, I had hair back then. you know, those all changed, but my relationship with Jesus has not. You know, here we are some 40-plus years later, and my love for him is even richer and deeper because I know him more. I know who he is and I know who I am. I know what I have done and I know his holiness, his pureness, that there's no darkness in him at all. What an amazing God we have. that can forgive sins. You know, think about it. If you were creating the heavens and the earth and all creation, and you know the people you were going to create were going to rebel against you, probably just in a couple days after you created them, right? And yet you still created them. I'd be like, man, let me get another lump of clay here and see what I can do. No, why would he do that? Because he wants a relationship with us. Amen. He wants that love that was broken in the Garden of Eden and restored through Jesus Christ. And one day, totally restored, we'll see the kingdom age, 1,000-year reign of Christ, and then the eternity. A new heavens, a new earth, new Jerusalem. Eternity, the eternal state. And again, you know, it's kind of funny because people try to figure out what heaven's like, what all this stuff is like. I don't even want to try to figure it out because I'm going to miss the mark by a million miles, okay? It's not going to even be close. Do I still sometimes think about it? I do. I'll be with my Lord. You know, people go, oh, what about your loved ones? You know, you're going to see them. Won't that be great? I don't know. I'm going to be with the Lord. I don't know. Sorry, Julie. But think about it. She feels the same way. She's going to be with her Lord. I mean, oh, I don't think, you know, for if you were using time, millions of years, we're with Jesus, man. Where else are we going to go? I don't know. I don't know how that all works out. But this is what I do know. It is going to be the most amazing time of our life. And what we have down here doesn't compare to what glory is going to be like. Never forget that. Don't downplay what heaven is going to be like, because you're not, it's going to be the most amazing place in the world. And I, believe me, I didn't do well in school, so how could I figure out something like that? I can't. But I do know from what the scriptures tell me, being with Jesus, there's nothing better than that, because he loves me and wants what's best for my life. And I'll close with these words from Proverbs 4, verses 23 through 27, where Solomon wrote this. He said, "Keep your heart with all diligence, for out of it spring the issues of life. Put away from you a deceitful mouth, and put perverse lips far from you. Let your eyes look straight ahead, and your eyelids look right before you. Ponder the path of your feet, and let all your ways be established. Do not turn to the right or the left. Remove your foot from evil." In other words, just keep moving forward. Keep moving towards Jesus. Don't go in any other direction. Follow him all the days of your life. Keep your heart pure before God. Keep it soft and open for him to mold and shape your life. And let godly sorrow produce repentance in your life. Let's pray. Father, we thank you so much for being our God. We thank you that you never give up on us. And I pray for those that may be struggling this morning, feeling that they're just beaten up, that God can't forgive them. Lord, replace that with the truth that nothing can separate you from the love of God which is found in Jesus Christ. And for all of us, Lord, help us to truly repent when we do things that are wrong, that we confess these things before you, to keep our hearts soft and open and aware of these issues, that we can just rest in you and ask your Spirit to help us to walk accordingly. And Lord, if there are any that don't know you, listen on the radio, the internet, here, Lord, soften their hearts, show them your love, and bring them to saving faith. We ask this in Jesus' name. Amen. Please stand.

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0: Hey, Grandpa, I think I'm getting the hang of this.
1: You sure are. You know, I taught your father how to fish on this lake. He was about your age, too.
0: I miss him a lot, Grandpa.
1: Yeah, I do, too.
0: Why did God take him away from us?
1: Well, I used to ask that same question until I realized God's not responsible for death. We are, because of Adam's sin in the garden. That's why there's death and suffering in the world, Nick. And it's why your father died. Only God knows why he decided to take your dad when he did, but he asked Jesus to be his savior when he was about your age, just like you did. So we'll see him again in heaven. That's where I find my comfort, Nick.
0: Thanks, Grandpa.
1: I love you, kiddo.
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2: Today's wisdom for women is Proverbs 22, verses 10 and 11. Throw out the mocker, and fightings, quarrels, and insults will disappear. Anyone who loves a pure heart and gracious speech is the king's friend. A mocker or scorner is someone who will not yield or respect others. They always want their own way. Before we think of how this applies to others, may we first be honest with ourselves and then cast out those tendencies in ourselves. Honestly, have you ever wondered why no one calls you to go out to lunch? No one asks you to help on the retreat committee? Have you wondered why no one calls you to pray with them when they're down and lonely? Maybe, just maybe, it's because you're hard to get along with and people have given up. Listen, the beautiful contrast to a troublemaker is someone who loves a pure heart and gracious speech. They will enjoy the best of friendships. One of the most beautiful pictures of friendships in the Bible is that of Jonathan and David. Jonathan was a king's son, but David was just a shepherd. It would seem they had nothing in common, but Jonathan saw something in David he was drawn to. He saw that David viewed God as God Almighty. They both believed that when we step forward in God's will, no weapon formed against us will prosper. Their friendship was forged and merged by their mutual love for God. And so for us, what are we looking for when we seek out a friendship? And what do others find in us when they look for friendship? It's been said, we either lift others up or we pull them down. This is Debbie Bryson praying that the practical wisdom of God's Word will make you wise.

Hebrews 10, verses 24 and 25. And let us consider one another in order to stir up love and good works, not forsaking the assembling of ourselves together as is the manner of some, but exhorting one another, and so much the more as you see the day approaching. 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

0: Christians to pay for transgender surgeries? This is Ken Ham, author, speaker, and blogger on science and the Bible. A few years ago, a group of professing Christians were raising money to pay for transgender surgeries as a way to make amends for hurt the church had supposedly caused transgender people. The campaign told people to put your tithe money where your beliefs are. Now this group is ignoring truth. You see, God's word tells us he created male and female. God is our creator, and he has defined us as male or female. Some people who struggle with this issue look to surgery for freedom and peace. But that won't fix their biggest problem. They, like everyone, are sinners separated from God. And it's the gospel that fixes our biggest problem.
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3: It's 76 degrees.

0: Welcome to The Word for Today, featuring the Bible teaching of Pastor Chuck Smith, founder of the Calvary Chapel Movement. This radio program is a verse-by-verse study through the entire Bible. And on today's edition of The Word for Today, Pastor Chuck continues with Fruit That Remains as we pick up in John chapter 15, verse 16. And now, with today's message, here's Pastor Chuck.
1: My desire is that I not only bring forth fruit, but that the fruit remains, lasting fruit. And so I'm not so much interested in the quantity of the fruit as I am the quality of the fruit that is developed through my ministry. And that's why we spend so much time in the study of the Word of God, that we might be clean through the Word which He has spoken to us, that we might bring forth more fruit, and that we might bring forth much fruit, and that the fruit should remain. And Jesus then said something quite interesting, that whatsoever ye shall ask the Father in my name, He

He doesn't say that the Father shall give it to you, but that the Father may give it to you, indicating that the Father is desiring to give it to you all the time, and prayer opens the door that the Father may do for you what he is wanting to do the whole while. Too many people think that prayer is an information time where I'm going to inform God of all of my difficulties that he doesn't know about, and then I'm going to present to him my solutions that I want him to work out for me. Because I've dealt with these problems so long, I've got it all figured out how it could come to pass. And so I begin to pray that the Lord will start working here and working there and put this together and put this together. And I'm directing God on just how to work out my problems. Now, oftentimes, as I am praying, I am not offering to God direct prayers. I'm not praying directly for the need. But because I've worked out the way by which God can answer this need, I'm praying direction prayers as I'm directing God in how to answer my problem, because I've got it all figured out. This is the best way. Now, many times I get frustrated with God because he doesn't follow my directions. He doesn't always do it my way. And I think, oh, God doesn't listen to me when I pray. You know, because I've asked God to work it out like this, and I've shown him the way it should, you know, it'd all come to pass real well. If God would just do this and this, then I could work it all out. And so I've given him directions and he's not following my directions. And sometimes I get upset with God because he doesn't follow my directions. And then one morning I wake up and found out that he's already done it. He did it by a much wiser way than I hadn't thought of that. Pretty smart. Wow, that's all right, Lord. And he really answered the real prayer. He just didn't follow my directions. And so I think that it's important that when we pray, we come to the heart of the issue rather than trying to direct God on just how to work things out. Just lay the whole thing before him and say, Lord, I know that you're much wiser than I am. You just work it out however you see fit, Lord. And I'm opening the door that God may do for me the things that he is desiring to do. And prayer is consenting to God and to the will of God for him to do those things that he is wanting to do. I am at total disagreement with those persons who say that you've got to give detailed instructions for God or he doesn't know how to answer your prayer. One minister has written in a book that he was praying for God to give him a bicycle. And he prayed for a long time for this bicycle, and God didn't give him a bicycle. And finally, one day he said, Lord, I've been praying so long for a bicycle. Why haven't you given me the bicycle? And the Lord said, you didn't tell me what kind you wanted. You know, there are 10-speed bikes, there are, you know, cruisers, and there are all kinds of bikes. And you didn't... Poor God didn't know what kind of a bike the fellow needed. And so he had to wait for the fellow to tell him, I want a 10-speed Schwinn, green with silver stripes. I don't accept that. Jesus said, your Father knows what you have need of before you ever ask him. And every right thing I have ever prayed for, God had determined to give it to me before I ever asked. My asking only opened the door that God might do what he was wanting to do the whole time. That your Father may, not shall, your Father may give it to you. Your Father wants to bless you. Your Father wants to answer your prayers. Your Father is wanting to do some wonderful things for you. But he has given to you that capacity of choice, and he will not violate your choice, and he will not work against your will. Prayer is consenting for God to do what he is wanting to do, that God may give to me those things that he desires. Now again, Jesus emphasizes the importance of love. These things I command you, that you love one another. We read so much about keeping his commandments. It gives us confidence in prayer, for we know that we receive whatsoever we ask of him if we keep his commandments.

0: What is his commandment?
1: That we love one another.
0: That's the fruit that God is looking for from his vineyard. That love flowing in and through our lives from him to each other. That God would just bind our hearts together tonight in the glorious love of Jesus Christ. That we would have that kind of self-sacrificing, understanding, forgiving love for each other. That God would erase all of the bitterness or animosities or hard feelings or whatever we might feel towards our brethren in the Lord. And that we would be obedient tonight to the commandment of Jesus Christ and truly love one another even as he loved us. God help us. Oh, may the fruit of God's Spirit just really spring forth in our lives as we abide in Jesus and as he abides in us. Now Jesus tells them of the problems that they are going to experience in a world that is alien to him. He came into the world, and the world was made by him, and the world knew him not. He came to his own, and his own received him not. He was an alien on the planet Earth. He never did settle down as a citizen of the world community, but was an alien. And Jesus said, if the world hates you, you know that it hated me before it hated you. Don't be surprised at the reaction of the worldly person if they hate you because of your love for Jesus Christ, because of your relationship to him. Just know that they hated him before they ever hated you. Now, if you were of the world, Jesus said, the world would love you. But because you are not of the world, but I have chosen you out of the world, therefore the world hates you. We are told, love not the world, neither the things that are in the world, for he who has the love of the world in his heart has not the love of the Father. And so we are told not to love the world, but we are also being told here that the world isn't going to love us. If you were of the world, if you were a part of its system, then they would love you because they love their own. But you're not of the world. That's pretty heavy, and it should cause each of us to sort of examine the attitude that the world has towards me. Do they hail me as a great fellow? Do they pat me on the back and say I'm doing a good job? If they do, I better go in my closet and repent and ask God to forgive me. Because if you were of the world, then the world would love you. But because you're not of the world, it hates you. Remember the word that I said unto you, the servant is not greater than his Lord. If they have persecuted me, they will also persecute you. If they have kept my sayings, they will keep yours also. You're not greater than the Lord. If they hated him, they're going to hate you. If they persecuted him, they're going to persecute you. But all these things will they do to you for my name's sake, because they do not know him that sent me. Jesus said, blessed are ye when men shall revile you and persecute you, and say all manner of evil against you falsely for my sake. Rejoice and be exceeding glad, for great is your reward in heaven, for so persecuted they the prophets that were before you. Now, if you are persecuted by the world or ridiculed by the world, make certain that that persecution is coming for Christ's sake, not because you're just an obnoxious person. One of the most obnoxious persons I ever knew was in college at the same time I was. And she was a character, and that's complimentary. She was a very loud-mouthed woman. She had trained for opera and had a voice, I'm sure, that came close to Enrico Caruso's as far as volume. And I used to ride the Jake streetcar home from work in the evening, and every once in a while, she would get on the same car that I was on. And if she would spy me in the back of the car with this loud, operatic voice, she would say, "Praise the Lord, brother!" And everybody would turn to see who she was talking to, including myself. But somehow, you know that everybody knows it's you. And this woman was guilty of disrupting more classes. When a joke was told and they would all be laughing, she would laugh louder than all the rest. I mean, she was just loud. And so one day I was emboldened to take her the scripture, "Let the women keep silence in the church and learn in silence and subjection." And she went walking away saying, "Thank you, Lord, for the persecution." And I knew then that there was no use. But I wasn't persecuting her for righteousness' sake or for the Lord's sake, but because she was just a plain obnoxious person. And persecution that comes for being a bore or brash or whatever, there's no reward or special benefits for that. But if it is truly for Christ's sake, then know that you are bearing his suffering, and if you suffer with him, you will also reign with him. So Jesus said that if they have persecuted me, they will also persecute you. But all of these things will they do to you for my name's sake, because they have not known the one who sent me. Now, if I had come and spoken unto them, if I had not come and spoken unto them, they would not have had sin. But now they have no cloak for their sin. A man is held responsible for that which he knows. A man is not held responsible for that which he does not know. And when God judges, people will be judged according to the knowledge that they have received. With knowledge comes responsibility to act upon that knowledge. The Bible says it would have been better for them to have never heard than to have heard and turned away. You say, "Well, then it would be better if I had never heard." Well, it's too late for you. You are now responsible having heard. And knowledge brings responsibility always. Jesus said, "If I had not come and spoken unto them, they would have no sin. But now they have no cloak for their sin. And he that hates me will hate my Father also. And if I had not done among them the works which no other man did, they would have had no sin. But now they have both seen and hated both me and the Father." What an indictment he is making against those people who are now sinning against the light that God has given to them. "But this cometh to pass that the word might be fulfilled that is written in their law, they hated me without a reason," without a cause. And as you analyze the hatred that people have towards Jesus Christ, it is hatred without a reason, without a cause. But it is interesting how many people are unreasonable in their hatred for Jesus. You know, there are people that can talk to you rationally on every subject in the world except Jesus. And they become irrational. They become heated. They become violent. Normal, rational people. But yet they have such a hatred, and yet you ask them, "Why do you hate Jesus so much?" And they can't tell you. They hate him without a cause. They don't know why, but it's just something that is there. "But when the Comforter is come, whom I will send unto you from the Father, even the Spirit of truth." Again, notice that how often Jesus in these last words with his disciples is tying together the relationship of the Father, the Son, and the Spirit, and is making reference to the three. But the Comforter, which is the Holy Ghost, whom the Father will send in my name. And here, but when the Comforter is come, whom I will send unto you from the Father, even the Spirit of truth, which proceeds from the Father, he shall testify of me. Look how it's just intertwined. The Father, the Son, and the Spirit. The Holy Spirit being sent from the Father by the request of Jesus, coming and bearing witness then of Jesus Christ, testifying of me. And ye also shall bear witness, because you have been with me from the beginning. So talking to his disciples, he declares that they, along with the Spirit, will be bearing witness of him, because you've been with me from the beginning. Now, of those, and how many there were that were disciples following Jesus, we do not know. Of those that were disciples, he named 12 of them apostles, but there were many others that were following him. And later on, when Peter stood up before the assembled disciples, he said, it is important that we choose one of us who has been with Christ from the beginning, that we might choose him to take Judas's place, who by his transgression fell and has gone to his own place. But we need to replace him in the board of 12 here. And so we need someone who has been with us from the beginning, who can testify of these things and also bear witness of the resurrection, that he might be placed as an apostle in the place of Judas Iscariot. So it is interesting that one of the requirements was those that have been with Christ from the beginning. Now he is saying, you are my witnesses. You're going to bear witness of me because you have been with me from the beginning. That is the beginning of his earthly ministry.
2: 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And be sure to join us again next time as Pastor Chuck continues his verse-by-verse study through the Bible. That's right here on the next edition of The Word for Today. 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
0: Next, we'll take 16 and 17. Chapter 17, spend a lot of time in that chapter, meditation this week. We talk about the Lord's Prayer. Our Father, which art in heaven, hallowed be thy name. That is not the Lord's Prayer. That is a model prayer for the believers. It has been called the Lord's Prayer. But the 17th chapter of John is truly the Lord's Prayer. This is his prayer that he is offering to the Father. And I would suggest that you spend a lot of time this week meditating on the Lord's Prayer in the 17th chapter here in John's Gospel. It will do so much for you. May the Lord help us now to be doers of the word and not hearers only, lest we deceive ourselves. Speaking of his commandment to love one another, may God enable us this week to show that love one to another. And may we love each other even as he loved us, so much that he gave himself for us. May we truly abide in Jesus Christ. May we spend more time in the Word, less time with television and other fleshly distractions, and more time with him, learning of him, receiving from him, growing in him. And may we allow the Word of God to do its work in our heart of cleansing us, that we might bring forth much fruit, that the Father might be glorified through our lives. Oh, may God bless you this week, and may God use you this week in a very special way. to show forth his love to the needy world in which we live. In Jesus' name.
3: 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I hope you can join us as we study through the word of God. It is as Paul said, faith comes by hearing and hearing by the word of God. Calvary Chapel is located at 1208 South 10th Street in Manitowoc. 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
5: The Bible says of the Apostle Paul that when he persuaded his hearers concerning Jesus from the law of Moses, he solemnly testified. The solemn use of the law was second nature to Paul. 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He regularly used the moral law to humble those who transgressed its holy precepts.
6: William Tyndale said, "Expound the law truly and open the veil of Moses to condemn all flesh and prove all men sinners and set at reproach the mercy of our Lord Jesus and let the wounded consciences drink of him."
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8: It's 76 degrees.

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1: Many times throughout the Bible, God promises to never leave us or forsake us. My name is Julie, and my life is a testament to the truthfulness of that promise. In our lives, we experience pain, physical and emotional tragedies, disappointments, betrayal, and deaths. These are all unavoidable. I ask Jesus to forgive me for my sins and to come into my heart and life and take over when I was just 13 years old. That was a little over 36 years ago. And since then, I've been married for over 30 years, a mother to two boys for 28, had a chronic illness for 20, been a pastor's wife for 15, and a grandmother for 4. I've seen and experienced many devastating and painful things, but throughout them all, and in the midst of them all, my Lord, my Savior Jesus, who promised that young, innocent 13-year-old girl that he would never leave her nor forsake her, has remained faithful to that promise. He has been with me. He's been my comforter when I am cried. He's been my strength when I felt I could not go on, and my peace in turmoil. He has returned the laughter in my heart, for he is my joy. Come and join us at Calvary Chapel of Manitowoc, where you can find the truth of who God is and what he has promised by studying his word, the Bible.

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1: Fill in the blank is Jesus is the bread of life who offers life. And the second one is the Spirit alone gives eternal life. You know, that last fill in the blank can be confusing, but actually it's not confusing. Because it is the Holy Spirit, it is the work of the Holy Spirit who reveals Jesus to us. Without the Holy Spirit, a person is unable to recognize Jesus as their Savior, and they can't even understand the Bible without the Holy Spirit. And if you don't understand the Bible, then how can you recognize who the real Jesus is? You got to have both. It's the Holy Spirit who reveals who Jesus is so we can believe in Jesus in the first place. Let me back that up with Scripture. 2 Corinthians 3:16-18. Verse 16 says, "But whenever someone turns to the Lord, the veil is taken away. For the Lord is the Spirit, and wherever the Spirit

0: Spirit of the Lord is, there is freedom. So all of us who have had the veil removed can see and reflect on the glory of the Lord. See how that Holy Spirit removes that veil so you can see and reflect on the glory of the Lord? And the Lord, who is Spirit, makes us more and more like him as we are changed into his glorious image. That's the power and the workings of the Holy Spirit. In John 6:63, we just read it, Jesus said, his words, the word of God, are spirit and life. Not human effort. Not human effort. My point is that it takes both a relationship with Jesus, which only can be fueled and understood through the power of the Holy Spirit. Anytime the church allows the Holy Spirit to be free and to move as he wants, the church starts changing and life starts happening in the church. Do you realize what this means? If the spiritually dead people are willing to open their hearts to the Holy Spirit and make Jesus the center of our lives again, Jesus is saying to us, I can resurrect a dead church if you're willing to do that. Jesus taught his disciples this in Luke 13. He says, so if your sinful people know how to give good gifts to your church, how much more will your heavenly Father give the Holy Spirit to those who ask him? If they just ask him. See, according to Jesus, if you want the Holy Spirit in your life, ask him. Give me the Holy Spirit, Jesus. And according to Jesus, if you want it, ask him. And Jesus says to the church in Sardis, wake up and strengthen what little you have left, which can be only done by both, making Jesus the center of our worship and asking Jesus for the Holy Spirit. Not by worrying about what others might think if someone sees me lift my hand in worship, which the Bible says to do, right? I remember the first time I did that, I thought, oh gosh, they're going to see me do that. But I want to because I feel the Spirit of God doing it. Or, oh no, what will my coworkers think if I start making Jesus the center of my life and suddenly they all can see Jesus on me and they see that I'm filled with the Holy Spirit. But that's exactly what Jesus is saying to this dead church, to the dead Christians in Sardis. In Revelation 3:3, he says, go back to what you heard and believed at first. Hold firmly to it. Repent and turn to me again. Again, right? So they were there once. Again. If you don't wake up, I will come to you suddenly and unexpected as a thief. And these two fill in the blanks are cool. Jesus wants them to repent and turn to Jesus again, which means at one time they had heard the gospel and believed, and the second fill in the blank is Jesus will come suddenly and unexpectedly. So the first thing to notice, if Jesus is coming to them, it can only mean that Jesus is not living in their hearts. He'd already be there. But he says, I got to come to them. If Jesus has to return, they don't have Jesus living in their hearts. And if Jesus isn't there, neither is the Holy Spirit. 1 Corinthians 3:16 and 17 says, don't you realize that all of you together are the temple of God, that the Spirit of God lives in you? If he's got to come, he's not living in us. God will destroy anyone who destroys this temple, for God's temple is holy, and you are that temple. Can we start to see now why Jesus said to this church, you have the reputation of being alive, but you're dead? Why? Because Jesus nor the Holy Spirit is in them. The thing to notice is if Jesus has to come to them, then he's not taking up residency in their hearts. How do we know this? Because Jesus said, hey, I'm going to come to you suddenly and unexpectedly. Something else I want to bring up, and it has to do with the sevenfold Spirit of God that Isaiah prophesied about. So let me just put this back up again, because I want us to get this, because it's the most important aspect of our spiritual life. And I'll read Isaiah 11:2 again. It says, "And the Spirit of the Lord will rest on him, the Spirit of wisdom and understanding, the Spirit of counsel and might, the Spirit of knowledge and the fear of the Lord." How can a church be Christian in nature without the Spirit of wisdom or understanding? How can a church be Christian without the fear of the Lord? I don't know. And you might be thinking, Andy, what do you mean when you say the Spirit of wisdom and understanding? Well, Paul had this very problem with the Corinthians, and he teaches this in First Corinthians 2, verses 13 through 16. He says, "We tell you these things. We do not use words that come from human wisdom. Instead, we speak of words given to us by the Spirit, using the Spirit's words to explain spiritual truths. But people who aren't spiritual can't receive these truths from God's Spirit. It all sounds foolish to them, and they can't understand it. For only those who are spiritual can understand what the Spirit means. Those who are spiritual can evaluate all things, but they themselves cannot be evaluated by others." Does this not fit right into the Sardis church? "For who can know the Lord's thoughts? Who knows enough to teach him? But we understand these things. How? We have the mind of Christ." How do we have the mind of Christ? To the power of the Holy Spirit living in our hearts by reading the Word of God. Without the Holy Spirit, unspiritual people can't understand it. And this is why we have so many that call themselves Christians but are not acting like Christians, because they have not received or been convicted by the Holy Spirit. They don't have the very thing that just might save them. And I think the last spiritual attribute in Isaiah's prophecy is the most important, and I'll put it back up, but I only want to talk about the last one, and I put it in italics. It says, the fear of the Lord. Here's the truth. Unspiritual people do not fear the Lord. What's that?
1: They don't know.
0: I know. They don't know the love of him. They don't know his grace. They don't know his mercy. And because of that, they don't respect him. That's the fear of the Lord, respect. They're missing the fear of the Lord, and why Jesus said in a few verses ago, I mean, this is just a couple verses in Revelation chapter 2. He says, "Wake up and strengthen what little remains, for even what is left is almost dead. I find that your actions do not meet the requirements of my God." Do not miss this next fill in the blank, because it is so cool. Jesus is offering a resurrection. I mean, look what Jesus is saying here. He's saying, wake up, resurrect what is dead. Put the Holy Spirit inside this walking and breathing dead body that thinks they're Christians but are not. And Jesus offers this resurrection to what is dead in their life. Because what you are doing now, Jesus said, are not meeting the requirements of my God. But God is so good and so faithful. He tells us in his word how to resurrect the life of a dead church. We find this in Romans 8:11. He says, "The Spirit of God who raised Jesus from the dead lives in you." That's when we have the Holy Spirit in us. "And just as God raised Christ from the dead, he will give life to your mortal bodies by the same Spirit living within you." How do you resurrect a dead Christian? The Holy Spirit. The Holy Spirit will do it. And you know, when we read John, we learned things like the Spirit of God will lead us into all truth. Or the Spirit will tell us exactly what he heard from the Father or from Jesus. And Jesus, who knows all things, said this in Revelation chapter 3, verse 4. He says, "Yet there are some of you in the church of Sardis who have not soiled their clothes with evil. They walk with me. They walk with me in white, for they are worthy." Wow. Fill in the blank is abstaining from evil keeps our clothes white. Just so you know, this is a little more graphic in the original language. It could have said, they who have not pooped in their pants, have not soiled their white clothes, right? You know, babies soil their pants until they get old enough and disciplined enough to go to the bathroom on the potty on the toilet. And so this paints a word picture for us that these guys are coming to church with poopy pants. They have smelly evil in their pants, their diapers. They're coming to close with these, wearing these clothes of unrighteousness. And even in the pagan temples, like the temple of Artemis and the worship of Mother Earth, they weren't allowed in with dirty clothes. They'd be refused to be in. But yet, Jesus is saying here, all the church of Sardis, all but a few are coming to the church with poopy pants filled with evil unrighteousness. It's kind of a crazy word picture, isn't it? But it's showing us what this church allows. It allows everything. I mean, if most of the church came in with poopy pants, this would be a smelly place. You know, we find so many people afraid to offend anyone. And so what are they allowing? They're allowing people in that soil themselves into the church and stink the church up. They say things like, why can't we just get along? Don't create any waves. Don't preach about sin or repentance. We think we're okay. And Jesus says, no, you guys are dead. And what Jesus is saying to the small few who have their white robes, there's a small few of you who haven't soiled themselves with evil and are wearing white robes of righteousness. And these righteous ones are walking in relationship with Jesus. They're walking in relationship with Jesus in righteousness, and they are worthy to do so. That's what the Lord is saying. And what comes next is another one of these amazing promises. And I got to say, we have had some amazing promises in these churches to those who are victorious. Here's the promise in verse 5. It says, all who are victorious will be clothed in white. I will never erase their name from the book of life. And in the Greek word there, never, it's never, ever, ever, never, ever, ever, ever erase the name from the book of life. But I will announce before my Father and his angels that they are mine. Anyone with ears to hear must listen to the Spirit and understand what he's saying to the churches. Here's another great fill in the blank. Jesus will never erase their names from the book of life. So the question that always comes up after that verse is, can a person's name be blotted out of the book of life? And the answer has to be yes. The answer has to be yes, because it promises to only those who are victorious. Only the victorious will not have their names blotted out of the book of life. I better back that up with scripture. Exodus 32:31-34 says, so Moses returned to the Lord and said, oh, what a terrible sin these people have committed. They have made gods of gold for themselves. But now, if you will only forgive their sin, this is Moses begging God not to punish the people of Israel. But if not, he says, erase my name from the record you have written. Verse 33, it says, but the Lord replied to Moses, no, I will erase the names of everyone who has sinned against me. If there was ever a reason to have Jesus in our heart and the Holy Spirit in our heart, it's for that reason. Another one is found in the book of Daniel, in chapter 12, verses 1 through 3. He says, this is the end of the end. He says, at that time, Michael, the archangel who stands guard over your nation, will arise. There will be a time of anguish greater than any since the nations first came into existence. But at that time, every one of your people whose name is written in the book will be rescued. Boy, do we want our name in that book. Verse 2 says, many of those whose bodies lay dead and buried will rise up, that's the resurrection, some the everlasting life, some the shame and everlasting disgrace. Those who are wise will shine as bright as the sky, and those who lead many to righteousness will shine like the stars forever. So what is this book? It's simply, it's a book that the Lord has that he authenticates our identity based on our relationship with the Lord. That's all that book is. That's why we take the time to preach the gospel. This is why we talk so much about having a proper relationship with Jesus and have the Holy Spirit. Church, we want our names written in that book. We do. Some call it the Lamb's Book of Life. When I was studying, I found this stat that 10,000 American churches every year are closing. 10,000. And I wonder how many times as they're closing the church, they said, man, we used to be a great church. We used to do this in the community. We used to help the people, the lost people, find Jesus. We would worship for hours. We were there twice on Sunday, every Wednesday. We just were doing things all the time. You know, I remember when the Holy Spirit would move in our hearts, they're saying this, and we love to hear the word of God being taught. And sometimes it was hard and we would weep because we were so involved. Church, the only thing that motivates us to chase after God with all of our heart, all of our strength, and all of our might is the power of the Holy Spirit living in us. That's it. Any church or any Christian that isn't fired up for God, who doesn't desire to spend time with God, is dying inside. You can stifle the Holy Spirit. A Christian or a church that doesn't feel that they need to obey God is dying. I got to tell you guys, the fact that you're sitting here and want to learn what the Word of God says in these very tough letters, it fires me up. It excites me. It encourages me to preach the truth of God's Word. I'm excited about this. What is really cool about this church, and trust me, I didn't do it. The Holy Spirit did. Is from day one, we have given complete freedom to the Holy Spirit to move in this church. And it draws some people here, and while it chases other people out. Do we realize that this church is probably one of the most talked about churches in the area? I mean, some of it's good, some of it's bad. But we're making a difference. I can't say for sure, but I think this church attracts people who want to know the truth of God's word so they can make a difference. I'm so encouraged by these young men sitting in this church. I am. It fires me up. It encourages me. It makes me want to do more. I mean, if that's, you know, I don't want to become, never mind. Well, why does it cause some people to want to run away? Is it because they have a different agenda that doesn't include being convicted by the Holy Spirit? I keep praying for this next generation. Wednesday, we pray for you, young men. We're excited about it because you're the future. And I think this younger generation is realizing all these worldly promises they're not what they're cracked up to be. I think this younger generation is actually looking for something more, something real, something true. And I think you guys are actually finding God through this, and it's encouraging me. I think Jesus loves this church. I think this church is special to him, and the Spirit of God is here. I mean, the unity in this church and the things this small church is able to do, it's amazing. I believe that the Holy Spirit is absolutely in charge of this church. It rules me. It rules me. Boy, I could preach for another hour. And I think I will. I really believe that the Holy Spirit is on you guys. I believe it. It's all over you guys. He's the one. It is the Holy Spirit who is creating this hunger in you guys to want more. I see it. I see the Word of God opening up the hearts of people. And I see faith rising. There's a hunger for more of Jesus in you guys. And I love seeing Jesus all over you. I love to see you guys growing. I don't ever want to be a person who says, yeah, when I first got saved, I used to go to this meeting. I used to do this and we used to do that. I remember how much and excited I was to worship God. But now I'm not nearly as excited about God or church. And that's what Jesus is doing. He's writing a letter to the church, to the Christians who think they're alive, but they're dead. It's kind of like if your cell phone rings and you look at your caller ID and it says, it's Jesus. But you're too busy to answer it. You're too busy with life, and you let it go to voicemail. And later in the night when you have some time, you listen to the voicemail and it says, hey, sorry I missed you. This is Jesus, you know, the one with the sevenfold spirit of God, the one who holds the seven stars in his hand. Yeah, I've called you to let you know that at one time you were alive and you were really fired up about salvation and you were fired up about serving me. But I don't find that you're meeting the requirements. You're no longer like that. You're dead. And I'm coming soon like a thief in the night. So get yourself cleaned up. Now, I can't imagine what would be going through my heart to hear the voice of Jesus on my voicemail that tells me I'm dead. Especially when I used to have this reputation that all I ever wanted to do was talk about Jesus. I'm fired up about Jesus. I'm fired up about church. I'm fired up about the kingdom of God. I want you to be saved too. But I don't ever want that just to be a phase that I was going through, phase of life. I want to be continuously fired up. Now, if that's you today, return the call. Cry out to Jesus. Ask him to rekindle the fire that causes us to return to the way that I felt when I first met Jesus. Ask him for the Holy Spirit. He ain't going to deny you. He said, if your earthly fathers will give you a stone, I'll certainly give you the Holy Spirit if you ask me for it. That's what I love about this church. It's a good church.
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1: Boy, it amazes me how much dust collects up here in just one year.
2: Yeah, I guess I always seem to miss the attic when I clean. Now, where did we put those ornaments? Oh. Hey, honey, look what I found.
1: What is it?
2: It's the box where I put our picture albums. You were so thin when we were first married.
1: Yeah, well, I guess I have gained a little, haven't I?
2: Well, yeah. But that just means there's more of you for me to love. Oh, those were sure hard days.
1: You know, I have to admit, there were a few times when I thought I might lose you.
2: I'll never forget what you whispered to me while I was in the hospital. You said, no matter what happens, I meant what I said on our wedding day. I'll be by your side until God takes us home.
1: You know, aside from salvation, you're the greatest gift God's ever given me.
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God's word, according to Deuteronomy 31, verse 6, says, I will never leave you nor forsake you. Hi, this is Mary. Did you ever feel so alone that no one, absolutely no one, cares for you or is even there for you, especially when you are going through the storms of life? No matter what it is, there is someone who is always there. It is our Lord and Savior Jesus Christ, and when you call on His name, He will be alongside of you, taking you through that situation, so you are not alone. If you think you can do it, please think again. You see, we mess things up for God by not trusting in Him. His timing and ways are perfect. Not too late, not too soon. When you accept Jesus as your Lord and Savior, God promises us that He will always be with us, no matter what. How comforting to know this. Come and learn how much Jesus loves and cares for you by attending our services at Calvary Chapel, located at 1208 South 10th Street. 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

Hebrews 10, verses 24 and 25. And let us consider one another in order to stir up love and good works, not forsaking the assembling of ourselves together as is the manner of some, but exhorting one another, and so much the more as you see the day approaching. 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

0: Man does not live by bread alone, but by every word that proceeds out of the mouth of God. 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
2: It's 226.
3: It's 78 degrees.
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1: It's 77 degrees.
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1: Trials strengthen the Christian and bring him closer to God. Those who understand this willingly submit themselves to the knowledge that God is in control. He's there in the lion's den. The soldier of Christ knows that God's army is oiled by the discipline of trials. He is training for battle, and in light of that objective, the yoke of Jesus is therefore easy, and the burden is light.
2: He's not been drafted into the army of God, but he's willingly submitted himself to the yoke of Christ. He knows that whatever affliction, trial, or weight of resistance comes his way comes only by the will of his God, and that all things work together for good to those who love God, to those who are called according to his purpose. And his purpose is to reach the lost.
1: There goes another minute, gone forever. 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
4: It's 77 degrees.
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3: 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And now, here's our Creation Moment's host, Ian Taylor.
4: When someone receives a donated organ, they must take powerful drugs to prevent rejection. That's because the body's immune system identifies the implanted organ as not me. It then assumes that the invader is dangerous and must be destroyed. Why doesn't a mother's body recognize her unborn baby as being foreign to her body? After all, carrying both genetic information from the mother and the father, the unborn baby is genetically distinct from the mother. Some scientists have theorized that the placenta is a physical barrier between the baby and the mother's immune system. Others have thought that the unborn baby somehow hides from the mother's immune system. A third theory has been that the mother's immune system is somehow forced to tolerate the unborn child. New research from scientists at the Medical College of Georgia in Augusta supports this third alternative. They have shown that the placenta produces an enzyme that goes by the initials IDO, which works to suppress the immune cells. In effect, the unborn child puts together the right enzyme that keeps mum's immune system from attacking it. Scientists say that this discovery may lead to new drugs to treat autoimmune diseases as well as organ rejection. This, or a similar system, had to be fully working in the first creature to give birth. It could not gradually evolve. This fact and the wisdom of this system is one more evidence of an all-wise, all-powerful creator of every form of life and all that exists.
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1: Good afternoon. 96.3, the Sustaining Word Radio, is pleased to bring you a rebroadcast of this morning's study through the Bible with Pastor Joe Guglielmo from Calvary Chapel of Manitowoc. 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
2: This morning, if you would, please turn in your Bibles to 2 Corinthians chapter 7 as we continue our in-depth study of Paul's second letter to the church in Corinth. And in our last study, we saw that Paul was overwhelmed. They were overworked, had no real time to rest. There was trouble wherever they went. And all that trouble, all that conflict brought them great fear. And then in 2 Corinthians 7:6, Paul wrote this. He said, Nevertheless, God who comforts the downcast comforted us by the coming of Titus. So not only did Paul receive the comfort of God, but God brought to Paul Titus, who also brought comfort into his life. Titus tells Paul, you know, there are some in the church in Corinth that love you, Paul. You know, they're for you. Yeah, there are those that are against you, but a lot of them are for you. And so he was comforted by this, and he said, so I rejoiced even more. Well, as Paul continues on here in 2 Corinthians chapter 7, he's going to focus on an issue that's really important, a godly sorrow. Why is that important? Why is a godly sorrow so important? Because godly sorrow leads a person to repentance, to salvation, to getting right with God, to returning to God. And, you know, there's things about true repentance and false repentance. You know, the sorrow of this world is a feeling induced by the fear of getting caught, right? You don't want to get caught. Many people recognize the unpleasant consequences of their sin, and they're persuaded that they're guilty. But it's a superficial sorrow. And it leads maybe to temporary reformation, but not a genuine turning to Christ for forgiveness. But godly sorrow, on the other hand, is accompanied by conviction of sin, the work of the Holy Spirit. And it stems from realizing that we're offending a holy God. And again, general repentance. An unknown author wrote this. There is a radical distinction between natural regret and God-given repentance. The flesh can feel remorse, acknowledge its evil deeds, and be ashamed of itself. However, this sort of disgust with past actions can be quickly shrugged off, and the individual can soon go back to his old wicked ways. None of the marks of true repentance described in 2 Corinthians 7:11 are found in his behavior. Out of a list of 10 men in the Bible who said, I have sinned, we believe only 5 actually repented. They were David and Nehemiah and Micah, and the prodigal son. In other words, this is so important, it's a matter of life and death, spending eternity with the Lord or apart from the Lord. And I've broken these verses down into the following main points, and they're in your bulletin. Sorrow to repentance in 2 Corinthians 7, verses 8 through 10. The effects of godly sorrow in 2 Corinthians 7, verses 11 through 12. And comfort and joy in 2 Corinthians 7, verses 13 through 16. So with that as our background, let's pick up in 2 Corinthians chapter 7, beginning in verse 8. And let's see what the Lord has for us this morning as we study his word and look at this topic, godly sorrow. Paul wrote this, "For even if I made you sorry with my letter, I do not regret it, though I did regret it, for I perceive that the same epistle made you sorry, though only for a little while. Now I rejoice, not that you were made sorry, but that sorrow led to repentance. For you were made sorry in a godly manner, that you might suffer loss for us in nothing. For godly sorrow produced repentance to salvation, not to be regretted, but the sorrow of the world produces death." Is Paul speaking of his first letter that he sent to the Corinthians? It's very possible, because Paul had to deal with correction that was needed to be done in the church. Others feel, well, it was another letter that Paul wrote. In either case, it really doesn't matter. It's a letter that Paul wrote. It was a tough letter for him to write, but he knew he had to write it to them because he loved them so much, he wanted them to get back on track. He wanted them to repent and get right with God. And yeah, maybe they were hurt. They felt sorry, but that sorrow led to repentance in their life, to get right with God. You know, Trapp said, "In sin the pleasure passeth. the sorrow remaineth, but in repentance the sorrow passeth, the pleasure abideth forever. God soon poureth the oil of gladness into broken hearts. Yeah. You know, David said in Psalm 30, verse 5, for his anger is but for a moment, his favor is for life. Weeping may endure for a night, but joy comes in the morning. You know, think about it. True repentance will free us from the guilt of sin in our life. And yet for some, they can't let it go. They beat themselves up. They're never good enough for God. You know, I remember when I was, I believe it was in junior high, that for some reason, I don't know why, my parents signed me up at school for violin lessons. What are you laughing at? Because you know my musical ability. So, you know, for me, it was, this is a cool instrument. So, you know, they've got that little, those little knobs that you tighten the string. Hey, let's tighten it a little more. Yeah, they popped. They broke. So the whole night, I couldn't sleep because I thought my parents were going to kill me. I didn't go to them and tell them I did it. I just lost sleep the whole night. And the next morning, when they found out, they're like, well, we'll have to get them replaced. That was it? You mean I could have just come to you and just said, hey, look, Mom, Dad, I broke the strings on the violin and had a really good night's sleep, but instead, I just let it eat away at me. And that's what sin does. It eats away at you. Until you give it to God, you could release it to him and receive his forgiveness. And here's the thing in our lives. Because there's many people that can't let go of, forget, they can't be feel that they're forgiven. But think about this. If God has forgiven you of every single one of your sins, why can't you let it go? If you've given it to him, if you repented of your sins, you've given it to him, you need to let it go and you need to press on to the upward calling in Christ Jesus. One writer said the whole process which the apostle is describing here may be likened to the work of a surgeon. In order for him to remove a dangerously infected part from the human body, it is necessary for him to cut deep into the flesh. He does not rejoice in thus causing pain to the patient, though he knows it must be done if the patient is going to regain his health, especially if the patient is a close friend. The surgeon is keenly aware of the suffering that will be necessary, but he realizes that this suffering is only temporary, and he is willing that it should be so in order that the final outcome might be favorable. Absolutely. You know, a few months back, I had got an infection in my finger. It was just swelling up, and it was really painful. So I went into the walk-in clinic, and she goes, well, I'm going to have to cut into it. I'm like, yeah, well, whatever. You know, you got to do what you got to do. So, you know, they want to numb it first. Well, the numbing was worse. Oh, my gosh. You know, they stick the needle in there, and they're putting the Novocaine in there. And then she cut it, and then she drained it, and then it healed. And God does that in our lives. You know, there's something in there that needs to be removed. There's something in there that we need to give to him. And it hurts. We don't want to do it. But it's necessary for that healing process. And for the Corinthians, their sorrow led to repentance. It led to a change in the direction that they were going. And repentance is just more than a feeling, guys. It's an action word. It speaks of turning around. They were moving away from God in the things that they were doing by their actions. Now they repented, they came back to God, and it led to salvation, or soteria in the Greek. It speaks of more than just being born again. It encompasses all that God has for us, that our walk is not hindering God from pouring out his blessings upon us. You know, think about it. One writer said, sometimes confronting sin requires going beyond what love and compassion might be comfortable with. But it's necessary to do so because sin is a deadly killer. Paul was not abusive, harsh disciplinarian, but a reluctant one. And he took no joy in causing even temporary sorrow to the Corinthians. He was like a father who has mixed feelings about disciplining a beloved child. But what motivated him to write the severe letter was his love for them and the truth, and his fear of the consequences of their sin. Despite his temporary regret, Paul knew that rebuking the Corinthians' sin had to be done. There are times in the ministry when strong confrontational words are necessary. Sin crouches at the door, false teachers are everywhere, and Satan constantly seeks to destroy the work of God. The faithful pastor must not shrink from calling his people to obedience to Scripture. That obedience presupposes true repentance, which can only come about when there is sorrow over sin. Therefore, Paul could rejoice, not that the Corinthians were made sorrowful, but that they were made sorrowful to the point of repentance. His regret vanished when he saw the results of the sorrow. Yeah. You know, over the years, I've had to expose false teachers, false programs. Some people received it, others just got mad and left. I've had to be corrected at times and had to repent. But it's not easy. But we're to be that concerned about the welfare of others and not concerned over our welfare. Are we concerned to see them do well, to get back on track? And Paul, as hard as it was for him to write that letter, because he loved them, he wrote it, and now he's rejoicing because of what it brought to their lives, a sorrow to repentance. Now, I guess the question is, how can you tell if a person is truly repenting or if it's just a worldly regret, a sorrow that they got caught? Well, I'll show you what true repentance is not. There's a woman named Catherine Power. She was a fugitive for more than 23 years. Way back in 1970, during the heyday of the student radicalism, she participated in a Boston bank robbery in which a city policeman, the father of 9 children, was shot in the back and killed. She was pursued by federal authorities for murder, and she went into hiding. For 14 years, she was one of the FBI's most 10 wanted fugitives. And then in the late 1993, she surrendered to authorities. In a statement she read to the press, Catherine Power characterized her actions in the bank robbery as naive and unthinking. What motivated her to surrender? I know that I must answer this accusation from the past in order to live with full authenticity in the present. Power's husband explained further, she did not return out of guilt. She wanted her life back. She wanted to be whole. Is that true repentance? No. She wanted to ease her conscience, to get her life back. No true repentance. No mention of the man who was killed, the police officer who was killed, right? She wanted that guilt of what she did to go away so she can go on and live the good life, a whole life. In a perceptive piece about Catherine Power's surrender, commentator Charles Krauthammer wrote, "Her surrender for the sake of full authenticity was a form of therapy, indeed the final therapeutic step toward regaining her sense of self." Now, let me put that into perspective for you and show you where we are today and what we've done. Because this is what the world's all about. They take away the guilt so they can continue on living. No true repentance, no true change, no turning to God. Like, you know, one of the representatives from a city who was, you know, saying that, hey, if you rob a store, it's okay because you must really need the material in the store. Well, you're justifying sin. You're making it okay. Alan Bloom once described a man who had just gotten out of prison where he had undergone therapy. And he said that he had found his identity and learned to like himself. A generation ago, he would have found God and learned to despise himself as a sinner. Do you see the difference? We've taken sin out of the picture. No longer are we guilty before God. Now we justify everything, and we just want that good life. We're trying to ease our conscience and make ourselves feel good without repenting and turning to God. But here's the tragedy. In the end, we lose everything if that's what our repentance is all about. One author said, in an age where the word sin has been quaint, surrendering to the authorities for armed robbery and manslaughter is not an act of repentance, but of personal growth. Yeah. And here's the perspective on this issue. That kind of thinking has all but driven words like sin and repentance, contrition, atonement, restitution, and redemption out of the public discourse. If no one is supposed to feel guilty, how could anyone be a sinner? Modern culture has the answer. People are victims. Victims are not responsible for what they do. They're casualties of what happens to them. So every human failing must be described in terms of how the perpetrator has been victimized. We are all supposed to be sensitive and compassionate enough to see that the very behaviors we use to label sin are actually evidence of victimization. And we see that, right? Again, whatever side you're on this matter, God bless you. You know, this is my opinion. I guess it is the views of the management here. But this woman who killed her children, she's the victim, right? She's not responsible. Everyone else is responsible for what she did. Did she cry out for help? She did. But she planned this. And now we've taken the guilt away, the wrong that she did, and we're trying to make it right. And there is the danger. And again, whatever side you're on that, that's fine. But understand, you heard nothing about those children. You heard about her being the victim. What about those children that were murdered? And it was planned. That's what we've done in our society today. We're not responsible. We're not guilty anymore. So if we're not guilty, we're not sinners. We've done nothing wrong. It's not my fault. Isn't that what happened in the Garden of Eden when Adam sinned? You know, God, you gave me the woman. You know what she was like. I mean, what do you expect me to do? And you know, there's Eve being the old Flip Wilson. The devil made me do it, right? It started way back in the garden. And here we continue on today, blaming everyone else for what we have done. And that's dangerous. And think about it. If there's no sin, why did Jesus come? Why did God become flesh and dwell among us? Why in the world would he suffer if there was nothing to cleanse us from? Jesus didn't come to make us happy. He came to save us from our sins. And there's great joy in that, knowing that we're going to be with him for eternity. But we have to remember, we are not good people. The Bible says all have sinned and fallen short of the glory of God. But do you realize that 64% of self-identified evangelicals believed that everyone is born innocent in the eyes of God? Well, isn't that 64%? Where do they get that from? They get it from teachers and not the Bible. They're listening to men and not the Bible. 50% of the respondents agreed with the statement, everyone sins a little, but most people are good by nature. Again, the Bible says, no, by nature, you're a sinner. You have inherited sin from Adam, and you have plenty of your own sin. And you're guilty before God. And that's why God so loved the world that he sent his only begotten Son, that whoever believes in him should not perish, but have everlasting life. Do you see how important this issue is? And so, true repentance involves an awareness and understanding of our sin. And what the devil's done is he's brought forth these doctrines of demons to move people away from that. That there is no need for a savior because you're a good person, basically. No. And the other thing is our emotions are involved. Do you feel bad about sin? Do you feel bad when you've done something wrong? That's good. It's called conviction. You know, I remember as a kid, my friend had this air-powered BB gun. It was really cool. And, you know, there was a bird, and I shot the bird, and I hit it. I can't even believe I hit it because, you know, I never shot anything before. And the bird started quivering on the ground. Well, that was it. I was devastated. I felt so bad. And to this day, I mean, that had to be some 55, 60 years ago. I don't shoot at animals. Not that it's wrong. I just can't because it's still there. And he said, why don't you give it to God? Well, yeah, that I have. You know, thank you, Lord, for forgiving me, but I still picture that little bird quivering on the ground. That's just me. We can't make excuses. We can't say I was born this way. You know, how many times have I said, well, you know, it's my Italian temper. But the Irish say it's my Irish temper, right? Everyone, every group probably has their own temper. Yeah, that's wrong. This is something you choose to do. It's a choice on your part. And do we desire to change our behavior? Or do we want to continue on in our sin? Now, I'm not saying just try a little harder, be a little better. You have to surrender it over to God. Yeah. Apart from the Holy Spirit helping us, yeah, we could do it for a while, but we're going to fail. That's just the reality. But when we surrender to the Holy Spirit and say, Lord, I can't do this on my own. I need your help. I need to stop doing this. He will empower you to do that. Worldly sorrow is completely different. Prisons are filled with people that have worldly sorrow, a sorrow that they got caught. And it doesn't lead to life, it leads to death. There's no change in their life. They continue to move in the same direction. And it produces really spiritual death. Ellen Redpath said, how sorry do you think you have to be? What is the purpose of your sorrow for sin? It is to bring you to trust in the atoning work of our Lord Jesus Christ. It's not your sorrow that cleanses you from sin, but his blood. It is the goodness of God that leads a man to repentance. Has your sorrow for sin led you at one time or another, fling all the burden of it at the feet of a crucified, risen Savior? If it hasn't, anything short of that is what Paul here calls a sorrow that leads to death. Yeah. Godly sorrow produces repentance leading to salvation, not to be regretted, but the sorrow of the world produces death. For there to be real repentance, you have to give it to God. But if there's no real repentance, there's no real forgiveness. You know, remember Esau in Hebrews chapter 12, verses 16 through 17. We're told a little bit about him. I know he's from the book of Genesis, but this is what Hebrews says. Lest there be any fornicator or profane person like Esau, who for one morsel of food sold his birthright. For you know that afterward, when he wanted to inherit the blessing, he was rejected. For he found no place for repentance, though he sought it diligently with tears. Esau didn't get this birthright back, even though he cried out to God. Why? Well, first of all, it wasn't his in the first place. The birthright was given to him before Esau was even born. And in fact, it was Jacob who it was given to. They were twins. So before these twins were even born, God said, the older will serve the younger. But the focus, I think, here is his cry. It was based on what he lost and not willing to repent. He wanted the blessing of God, but he didn't want the God who blesses. And how many people do that? You know, oh, God, just give me this. And they get it, and then they're back to their old ways. And we saw it when 9/11, when that happened, churches were filled with people. Because they were fearful, they were worried, oh, we need God again. And then, you know, we even had all the government officials right on the White House, or on the one of the government buildings, I don't remember where, singing, you know, God Bless America or something. And they're both Republicans and Democrats together. We love each other. And then, you know, a couple weeks later, they're fighting amongst each other again. Because it's not true. It's fake. It's false. And it's interesting because, you know, in Hebrews, we're told that Esau was into fornication or he was godless. Wow. Phileo of Alexandria, in his questions and answers on Genesis, made the following observation about Esau. The hairy one is the unrestrained, lustful, impure, and unholy man. Yeah. So he cries out with tears, but not with a heart of repentance. He wanted something that wasn't his in the first place. But he wasn't really repenting, and so there's no forgiveness of sin. Another one is Judas. And some say, well, you know, he repented, he was saved. That's not what the scriptures say. In Matthew 27:3, then Judas, his betrayer, seeing that he had been condemned, was remorseful and brought back the 30 pieces of silver to the chief priests and elders, saying, I have sinned by betraying innocent blood. Listen how the Amplified Bible puts this. When Judas, his betrayer, saw that Jesus was condemned, Judas was afflicted in mind and troubled for his former folly. And with remorse, with little more than a selfish dread of the consequences, he brought back the 30 pieces of silver to the chief priests and the elders, saying, "I have sinned in betraying innocent blood." They replied, "What is that to us? See to that yourself." Was he sorry? Yes, he was sorry because of all that transpired. He betrayed Jesus. But it wasn't a sorrow that caused him to face up to what he did. It was not a sorrow that led Judas to repentance. Rather than seek God's forgiveness and restoration, Judas pouted, and in his sorrow, he tried to avoid the consequences, and he committed suicide. Jesus said in John 15:6, "If anyone does not abide in me, he is cast out as a branch and is withered, and they gather them and throw them into the fire and they are burned." Jesus is speaking of the unsaved who are not, of course, abiding in Christ. They're cast out. That word cast out, baleo, means to throw. And here's the progression. Notice this. Not abiding, cast out, withered, thrown into the fire, and burned. It's the judgment of those who rejected Jesus. And there are many, make no mistake about it, that look like Christians, but they're not. John tells us that, 1 John 2:19. They went out from us, but they were not of us. For if they had been of us, they would have continued with us. But they went out that they might be made manifest that none of them were of us. This is not speaking of someone who's leaving a church, going to another church, not even close. They cut off their relationship with Christ, the one they said they loved, but they never did. And keep in mind, in those days, there weren't a lot of churches that people could go to. And so they just left. Maybe they served in the church, but you know, for whatever reason, they just left, dropped everything. And the key for me, and what John said, is that none of them were of us. No, they left the church, and that was the evidence they weren't part of the body of Christ. These people are what we might call the Judas branch. And it means they were professors of Christ. And there's a lot of people that profess Christ, but not a possessor of Jesus. You know, there's that one singer, and I just forgot his name, who supposedly got saved. And then he's doing all these unchristian things. Well, are you really saved? Now, I don't know. He could be a young Christian. I don't know. But there has to be a change in your life. You can't continue on the way you were in the past. And the key is they're not abiding in Christ. They never knew him. They had a form of righteousness denied the power. We're very religious, but no relationship. And Jesus didn't die for religious reasons. He died for a relationship. Because if you remember, in the Garden of Eden, Adam walked with God. And we could all kind of, what does that mean, he walked with God? I think he literally walked with God. How could he? Because he was without sin. That's the only reason. And then when Adam sinned, God says, "Adam, where are you?" No, God knew where he was at. But where did you go? You disobeyed me. And the whole reason the tree of the knowledge of good and evil was placed in the garden was so Adam had a choice. Without that tree of the knowledge of good and evil, if everything was perfect, there's no choice. And if there's no choice, then there's no love. And God wants a love relationship with us. This is not a shotgun wedding. This is a love relationship. And that is really important. And repentance is so important. We see it throughout the scriptures. You know, think about it. Noah didn't look out at the crowd and say, "Something good is going to happen to you." He said, "Repent." And you get that? I think it's in 2 Peter chapter 2 that Peter talks about that. For Joel didn't, you know, say, Old Testament prophet, "I'm okay, you're okay." Rend your heart. Get right, repent. Jeremiah was in a pit, not for preaching, "The me I see is the mean I'll be." Oh, it's kind of, what did he call the nation to? Repentance. John the Baptist, he was a tough dude, man. But he didn't go around preaching, you know, "Smile, God loves you. What did he say? Repent. And Jesus said, repent, the kingdom of God is among you. We need to understand that the key to unlocking the full blessing of salvation is found in repentance. And again, it means to change direction. You're going to the left, you're going to the right. You need to change your direction and go towards Jesus. And it's not an emotion, it's an action. You know, there's some people say, you know, I don't know if I'm saved. You know, I didn't have any emotional experience. I wasn't crying. I didn't feel this warmth. I didn't. Some don't. You just have to say, Lord, forgive me. I'm a sinner. And I understand that my sin has separated me from you, but I want you to forgive me. I want Jesus to be Lord and Savior of my life. I believe in his birth, death, resurrection from the grave. That's it. Godly sorrow works repentance, but for the world, it's death. Now, think about all the penitentiaries throughout the country. I'm sure most of them are really sorry that they got caught, robbed the bank, murdered, whatever. But have they truly repented? No, probably not. It's very sad. Godly sorrow works repentance, and it brings about salvation. And for Judas, he's separated from God for eternity. Peter went on to greatness. One felt bad because of the mess he was in, but the other turned his back on that which held him previously, and he walked in a totally new direction. Was Peter's life easy? Absolutely not. In fact, he ended up on a tree, and he hung upside down because he didn't want to be crucified like his Lord and Savior, Jesus. Godly sorrow changes our life. It works repentance. And as we read on, we're going to look at a sorrow that does not lead, or also we've seen a sorrow that does not lead to repentance, but the effects of godly sorrow. What does it do in our lives? Does it change us in any way? And I believe it absolutely does. You know, in fact, sadly, George Gallup said that there's little difference in ethical behavior between the churched and the unchurched. I scratch my head at that. And I realize that there's probably a lot of people that may not be Christians that are included in that. But man, that shouldn't be. How can that be when Paul tells us in 2 Corinthians 5:17, therefore, if anyone is in Christ, he's a new creation. The old things have passed away. Behold, all things have become new. In fact, the Amplified Bible puts it, therefore, if any person is engrafted in Christ, the Messiah, he's a new creation. A new creation altogether. The old previous moral and spiritual condition has passed away. Behold, the fresh and new has come. Yeah. There should absolutely be a change in our lives when we come to saving faith. So we're going to look at the effects of godly sorrow. Verse 11 here in 2 Corinthians chapter 7. For observe this very thing, that you sorrowed in a godly manner. What diligence it produced in you. What clearing of yourselves. What indignation. What fear. What vehement desire. What zeal. What vindication. In all things you proved yourself to be clear in this matter. Therefore, although I wrote to you, I did not do it for the sake of him who had done the wrong, nor for the sake of him who suffered wrong, but that our care for you in the sight of God might appear to you. So Paul gives us seven things that show a person has repented, that their lives have changed, not just empty words. You know, Redpath again said, godly sorrow that leads to repentance, therefore is a sorrow that leads to a change of purpose, of intention, and of action. It's not the sorrow of idle tears. It's not crying by your bedside because once again you failed, nor is it vain regret, wishing things had never happened, wishing you could live the moment again. No, it is not that. It's a change of purpose and intentions, a change of direction and action. Yeah. You know, are we diligent in our walk with the Lord? You have to be, because the world's coming against you. It's trying to drag you down. And you have to be diligent. You know, for me, I look at my life before I got saved, and I look at it now. I go, thank you, Lord. Do I fail? Absolutely. Absolutely I do. But God never gives up on me. We tend to give up on ourselves. We tend to be very hard on ourselves. You know, we think that, how could God even use me anymore? Well, okay. Let me put it this way. How could God ever use you in the first place? Sorry, I'm not coming against you. I'm just being realistic. How could God use me in the first place? Because of his grace and mercy. That's the only reason. Once we start thinking that we're better than someone, oh, look, he's a pastor.

I don't desire to really do anything. No, I love her so much that I want to do things for her. But do I have to? No, I guess I don't. Sorry. But I want to. And isn't that true with our Lord? That we want to do these things that would honor him, that would please him. It's not that we have to. The reality is we get to. It's an honor. It's a privilege. You know? It's not an easy world that we live in. And we should really be, we should hate sin like God hates sin. Understand how bad it is. What we've developed in our society today is an acceptance of sin. You know, we have so many ideas of changing sin to make it nicer. It's not adultery, it's an affair. Doesn't that sound nice? You know, several years back, I was running in a race at the county fair, right? So they give out shirts, an affair to remember. I'm like, I don't know if I like that one. It just doesn't come out right. It sounds bad. What do you mean? But we do that. We change the name of sin so it's more acceptable. And there's the danger. And we have to be careful. God hates sin, but he loves us so much that he died to cover all of our sins. That is an amazing God we have. We're not to live like the world. In fact, Peter said, gird up the loins of your mind, be sober, and rest your hope fully upon the grace that is to be brought to you at the revelation of Jesus Christ. As obedient children, not conforming yourself to the former lust as in your ignorance, but as he who called you is holy, you also be holy in all your conduct, because it is written, be holy, for I am holy. Wow. God wants me to be like him. Now, Peter does not say, be as holy as God. But he's saying, be holy like God is. You strive for that. You ask God to help you to live a life that would honor him. And how many times, you know, we're in situations and how easy it is for the flesh to jump out, right? I mean, I don't know about you, but for me, I could be really sarcastic. I can really, man, things could just fly out of my mouth with, it's amazing how fast. But I think it bypasses my brain because, you know, after it comes out, I'm like, yeah, I can't get that one back. That was not good. So now I try to step back before I say anything and think about what I'm saying, how I'm responding to the situation, because I want to honor God. And there's a lot of people that know who I am. So it's not like I can cover it up. You know, isn't that Pastor Joe who said that? Oh, yeah, that was him. No, not good. Lord, help me for people to see Jesus in me and the things I say, the things that I do. Help me to have a zeal for you, that I'm on fire for you, and that I hate sin. You know, Spurgeon said, happy is that man who has had enough of the smart of sin to make it sour and bitter to him all the rest of his days, so that now with changed heart and renewed spirit, he perseveres in the ways of God, never thinking of going back, but resolved through floods or flames to force his way to heaven, to be, by divine grace, master over every sin that assails him. Yeah, deal with sin seriously. You know, David said in Psalm 32, verses 1 and 2, blessed is he whose transgression is forgiven, whose sin is covered. Blessed is the man to whom the Lord does not impute iniquity, and whose spirit there is no deceit. We should be like the most joyous people around. God has forgiven us of all our sins. That should be so exciting. But the key is knowing that you did wrong and not making excuses for what you've done. You know, way back when Lloyd H. Steffen wrote in the Christian Century how when King Frederick II, an 18th century king of Prussia, was visiting a prison in Berlin, the inmates tried to prove to him

0: how they had been unjustly imprisoned. Interesting. All except one. There was one who didn't. And that one sat quietly in a corner while all the rest protested their innocence. And seeing him sitting there, oblivious to the commotion, the king asked him what he was there for. Armed robbery, Your Honor. The king asked, were you guilty? Yes, sir. I entirely deserve my punishment. Well, the king then gave the order to the guard, release this guilty man. I don't want him corrupting all these innocent people. Yeah. You know, we're all guilty. We all fail. It's not that God doesn't forgive us, but we have to come to the realization. Now, we can't, you know, confess every single sin we do, but when you're in the midst of something, we know it, don't we? We know that we did wrong. We feel it. We got the conviction of God, and God wants us, Lord, forgive me. Yeah, he's already forgiven me. Why do I have to do that? Because it makes you aware of it. When you just ignore sin, you get more comfortable in doing it, and you'll get more and more comfortable, and you become more and more worldly. Or do you want to become more like our Lord and Savior Jesus Christ? Yeah. You know, the effects of godly sorrow in our lives. Our lives should be changed. And, you know, these changed lives, transformed lives in Corinth, you know what they brought Paul? Comfort and joy. Look at verse 13. Therefore, we have been comforted in your comfort, and we rejoiced exceedingly more for the joy of Titus, because his spirit has been refreshed by you all. For if anything, I have boasted to him about you. I'm not ashamed, but as we spoke all things to you in truth, even so our boasting to Titus was found true. And his affections are greater for you as he remembers the obedience of you all, how with fear and trembling you received him. Therefore, I rejoice that I have confidence in you in everything. So remember, Paul sent Titus to Corinth, and he boasted about Titus to them with the hope they would receive him. And so Titus goes to Corinth. He may have been a little unsure of how they would respond, a little nervous. And then Paul found out that Titus was refreshed when he saw them and was a blessing to Paul. And I'm sure it put Titus at ease as well. You know, they had some problems, but there were also brethren in the Lord that did love Paul. Many obeyed what the Lord told them through Paul in his first letter. And he's just encouraging these believers to continue on in the faith. You know, Paul was interested in people. And we think about this ministry, that ministry. Paul was interested in people, not the ministry. Because that's what ministry is all about, right? Isn't it about people? I mean, I don't know, you know, over the last, oh gosh, it's been several months now, you know, we've been working with the guys across the street at Restoration House and trying to help them out to get them back on their feet. And to me, one of the blessings of working with this group of men is their desire to get healthy again, to get their life back again. And I always encourage them, I tell them very bluntly, you have to cut off your ties with your old friends that brought you into this. And you have to find another group. You need to go to church. You need the Lord to help you. You need to find people that are going to encourage you and keep you on the right path, or you will go back down. And so that's always a blessing, because it's, I don't consider that a ministry. I consider it working with people. All the guys we send our studies to that are in prison around the state of Wisconsin, I'm concerned about their well-being. They're in a prison with a lot of other people that are not necessarily Christian, and the word of God is getting out to them. You know, one of the guys, you know, wanted over all our studies, all our written notes from Matthew through Revelation. And at first I'm like, oh, I don't know how we're going to do that. That's like thousands, you know me, thousands and thousands of pages. And so I said, I'll send you a couple chapters each week. And so it's been a while, but we're in Revelation now. We're finishing up. And he's got the whole Word of God with him. And hopefully he gets to share that with the other inmates as well. That's important. It's ministry. You know, it's How can we affect people's lives? Do we take the time to listen to them? Do we take the time to pray for them? Do we really care for them? You know, I knew someone years ago that, you know, was very good at evangelism, but it was almost like, you know, sharing the gospel and putting another notch on his belt. And that's not what it's about. You know, in fact, Jesus even talked about it, that it's not just bringing them to saving faith to go and bring the gospel to the world, but then it's teaching them to observe all the things that I have taught you. It's not just bringing them to saving faith. Now, as the spiritual father, in a sense, you're responsible for helping them to grow in the Lord. Because, you know, you just don't have a baby and go, good luck. No, you got to raise that child. And this, in a sense, is what we're to do. Because we care for them. And Paul was encouraged by them. He was encouraged by their repentance there in Corinth and the joy of Titus. And it comforted Paul tremendously. I like that. You know, God is so good at bringing people into our lives when we're down to encourage us, to help us. You know, my wife and I think, you know, one's down, the other's up and encouraging that person. Yeah, that's awesome. And make no mistake about it, depression sometimes visits the most godly believers. We talked about it last time. But there's someone out there that will come and help you and lift your spirits up. Yes, God is the God of all comfort. Make no mistake about that. But God uses us as his instruments to minister to others. So Titus and the news of the Corinthian believers brought comfort and joy to Paul. And as we've seen, sorrow leads to repentance, godly sorrow, because we realize we're sinners separated from God. And there's nothing we can do to change that. That sorrow brings us to the Savior. It brings us to Jesus for the forgiveness of our sins. But the worldly sorrow doesn't. Sometimes it just makes you feel better. And then the effects of godly sorrow, there should be a change in our life. I mean, you look at Paul the Apostle. He was the one who was persecuting Christians. God got a hold of him and turned him around. And now he's the one ministering to Christians and bringing the gospel message. And even the church in Jerusalem was a little unsure about him. I think he's just a secret agent. I think he's just spying us out here. No, Paul actually got saved. And Barnabas was one of the guys that said, no, he's a good guy. He's with us. And again, that comfort and joy. I love that. I love how God ministers to us, encourages us. Sometimes it's the most simplest thing. Someone comes up and says something to you, and you go, oh, that's what I needed. Or a worship song. All of a sudden, it's just, that's perfect. That's just what I needed to hear. And for those that know Jesus, be so thankful. And if you don't know Jesus, you need him in your life. He's the most important thing. Because apart from him, there's nothing you can do that will please God. And like I said, it's nothing you have to do except receive the gift. Ask Jesus to be Lord and Savior of your life. And it's out of that relationship then, oh yeah, our lives completely change. You know, when I first got saved, my mom said, it's just a fad, something he's going through. And I, believe me, I went through a lot of fads, you know, bell-bottom pants. I had, you know, red, white, and blue gym shoes. You know, I had hair. Well, I had hair back then. you know, those all changed, but my relationship with Jesus has not. You know, here we are some 40-plus years later, and my love for him is even richer and deeper because I know him more. I know who he is and I know who I am. I know what I have done and I know his holiness, his pureness, that there's no darkness in him at all. What an amazing God we have that can forgive sins. You know, think about it. If you were creating the heavens and the earth and all creation. And you know the people you are going to create were going to rebel against you probably just in a couple days after you created them, right? And yet you still created them. I'd be like, man, let me get another lump of clay here and see what I can do. No, why would he do that? Because he wants a relationship with us. Amen. He wants that love that was broken in the Garden of Eden and restored through Jesus Christ. And one day, totally restored, we'll see the kingdom age, 1,000-year reign of Christ, and then the eternity. A new heavens, a new earth, new Jerusalem, eternity, the eternal state. And again, you know, it's kind of funny because people try to figure out what heaven's like, what all this stuff is like. I don't even want to try to figure it out because I'm going to miss the mark by a million miles, okay? It's not going to even be close. Do I still sometimes think about it? I do. I'll be with my Lord. You know, people go, oh, what about your loved ones? You know, you're going to see them. Won't that be great? I don't know. I'm going to be with the Lord. I don't know. Sorry, Julie. but think about it. She feels the same way. She's going to be with her Lord. I mean, oh, I don't think, you know, for if you were using time, millions of years, we're with Jesus, man. Where else are we going to go? I don't know. I don't know how that all works out. But this is what I do know. It is going to be the most amazing time of our life. And what we have down here doesn't compare to what glory is going to be like. Never forget that. Don't downplay what heaven is going to be like, because you're not. It's going to be the most amazing place in the world. And I believe me, I didn't do well in school, so how could I figure out something like that? I can't. But I do know, from what the scriptures tell me, being with Jesus, there's nothing better than that. Because he loves me and wants what's best for my life. And I'll close with these words from Proverbs 4, verses 23 through 27, where Solomon wrote this. He said, "Keep your heart with all diligence, for out of it spring the issues of life. Put away from you a deceitful mouth, and put perverse lips far from you. Let your eyes look straight ahead and your eyelids look right before you. Ponder the path of your feet and let all your ways be established. Do not turn to the right or the left. Remove your foot from evil." In other words, just keep moving forward. Keep moving towards Jesus. Don't go in any other direction. Follow him all the days of your life. Keep your heart pure before God. Keep it soft and open for him to mold and shape your life, and let godly sorrow produce repentance in your life. Let's pray. Father, we thank you so much for being our God. We thank you that you never give up on us. And I pray for those that may be struggling this morning, feeling that they're just beaten up, that God can't forgive them. Lord, replace that with the truth that nothing can separate you from the love of God which is found in Jesus Christ. And for all of us, Lord, help us to truly repent when we do things that are wrong, that we confess these things before you, to keep our hearts soft and open and aware of these issues, that we can just rest in you and ask your Spirit to help us to walk accordingly. And Lord, if there are any that don't know you, listen on the radio, the internet, here, Lord, soften their hearts, show them your love, and bring them to saving faith. We ask this in Jesus' name. Amen.
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2: 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A tornado has touched down here in the valley with a fury beyond compare, leaving behind a massive trail of destruction. Unconfirmed reports estimate hundreds of casualties due to the lack of warning. And sadly, these numbers will most likely only increase in the coming days. Rescue workers are continuing to search for any survivors.
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8: 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Man, wait. What
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8: 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It was probably just the...
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5: A 16-year-old Bel Air High School student was arrested Friday morning for the shooting death of Jonathan Finkelman. Finkelman was shot and killed in his home late last summer.
6: Three teenaged girls are accused of breaking into a Volusia County home and stealing a vehicle. While trying to get away, they lost control of the vehicle and crashed into an 80-year-old woman, killing her instantly.
7: Authorities arrested an 11-year-old boy Monday night and charged him with the stabbing death of a woman whose body was discovered in the bedroom of her Cherry Hill home.
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1: This morning in our series, Foundation of Faith, we're going to be looking at ecclesiology, or we're going to embark on a study of the church. And there are many, many ideas out there regarding what the church is and what the church is not. And you know, some are right, obviously some are wrong. And I'm not being sarcastic here, but the reality regarding the church is this. I don't care what this denominational church or that non-denominational church has to say what the church is or not. And that is a problem many times for people, because they will tell you, yes, but this is what my church has said. What's wrong with that statement? Well, it's wrong if what the church says goes against what the scriptures have to say, what the Lord is telling us. I mean, we shouldn't base what we believe on because this is what the church says. We base what we believe on because this is what God's word has said. It is written, period. So we're going to spend some weeks looking at this subject and dealing with the government of the visible church, how that's structured. I think there's a lot of new people within the church that aren't familiar with how our church government works here. It's basically pretty simple, but we'll go over that over the next several weeks, because again, I think this is important. We need to know what the church is about, how the church is to function. Now, let me share this story with you to kind of help set the stage for what we're going to be talking about this morning. There was a congregation that was growing and its building was kind of old, and they needed to build a new church. And yeah, there's the building committee. And they passed the following resolutions regarding the building of this new church. These are the resolutions. We shall build a new church, right? The new building is to be located on the site of the old one, okay? The material in the old building is to be used in the new one. We shall continue to use the old building until the new one is completed. Now, there's a lot of things wrong with what the committee is putting forth. They're just rebuilding the old building, aren't they? They're just moving it just a little bit. I guess they're using everything from the old building to build a new one. And the main issue for me is that the church is not a building. This here, this building is not the church. The church is not an organization. The church is people. In fact, the Greek word ecclesia means those called out. And what's tragic today is we hear a lot of people speaking of that they're the universal church. They exalt a building that they worship in as the church, and that's wrong. There is the universal church, or the invisible church, and we're going to talk about that. There is the visible church, the one that's seen, but we'll deal with that in a few weeks here, but simply put, the universal church, or the invisible church, is made up of all believers who are living and those who are in heaven. It's made up of only believers. That's the universal church. That is the invisible church. On the other hand, the visible church is made up of believers and unbelievers. You might say the wheat and the tares are mixed together. And in every congregation, there are those who are saved and those who are not saved, even here at Calvary. That's the visible church. Just because you are part of a church doesn't make you saved. None of you are card-carrying members of this church, right? Because we don't hand out cards. That's not how you become part of the body of Christ, right? You are saved by your faith in Jesus. And if you're attending a church, that's important. But if you don't have a relationship with him, then you're not saved. That's the reality. You may be part of that visible church. You may be attending a church. But if you're not saved, you're not part of the universal church, or the invisible church that is made up of only believers. Now, let me share with you some points regarding what the church is, and then we'll look at the universal or invisible church next time and see what that's about. But I kind of want to lay down a foundation of this, because I think it's really important before we talk about the function of the church and church government. If you don't have a strong foundation, this other stuff's going to be all messed up for you. I've read through many books on the subject of the church, and it's kind of interesting that many of them see the universal church as a living organism, and yet when it comes to the visible church, they see it as an organization. I really don't agree with that. I've read their arguments on how the visible church has to have structure to it. It has to be organized like a business. I disagree with that kind of thinking. But that's the trend in churches across America today. Church has become a business. It's run like a big corporation.

0: potential market. The millions of Americans who have drifted away from mainline Protestant denominations or simply never joined the church in the first place. To reach these untapped masses, savvy leaders are creating Sunday schools that look like Disney World and church cafes with the appeal of Starbucks. Although most hold strict religious views, they scrap staid or dull hymns in favor of multimedia worship and tailor a panoply of services to meet all kinds of consumer needs, from divorce counseling to help for parents of autistic kids. Like Osteen, many offer an upbeat message intertwined with a religious one. To make newcomers feel at home, some do away with standard religious symbolism, even basics like crosses and pews, and design churches to look more like modern entertainment halls than traditional places of worship. So successful are some evangelicals that they're opening up branches like so many new Home Depots or Subways. This year, the 16.4 million member Southern Baptist Convention plans to plant 1,800 new churches using by-the-book niche marketing tactics. We have cowboy churches for people working on ranches, country music churches, even several motorcycle churches aimed at bikers, says Martin King, a spokesman for the Southern Baptist North American Missions Board. Now, let me make a comment on this before I read on. And as I've read that, is there anything that I said so far that said we need to trust in the Spirit of God to work through the people of God for the glory of God?
1: No.
0: Absolutely not. Do you see the problem? We don't see the Holy Spirit empowering the church. We see the techniques of the business world guiding them. Can you imagine the first century church? What business school did they go to? There were no business schools. What did they depend on? How did they grow? They trusted in God. They allowed the Holy Spirit to work in them and through them. That's what we were missing today. I mean, look at this. We divide the body of Christ up. We have cowboy churches, motorcycle churches, instead of people from all walks of life, all different colors and races coming together as a body of believers to worship God. That's what's missing. We divide everything up. Could you imagine? We're going to have those that go for the Chicago Bears in this church. My wife and I would be the only ones. Right? Oh, we got two, three. Good. Praise the Lord. You know, what does the enemy love to do? The enemy likes to divide and conquer. So he divides us up. He divides the body of Christ up, and that is wrong. That is totally wrong. We've taken away the cross because it's offensive, and we bring in a fairy tale atmosphere to appease to the people, and it's dangerous. It's goofy. Walt Disney World, right? And I think I can safely say you do not come to Calvary Chapel because of the fancy coffee we have. I'm sorry, Angie, your coffee is good. But they don't come here for that. Absolutely not. Let me continue on with the report. I'll make a few more comments because I can't go too far reading into this report without saying some things. But it goes on. Evangelicals' eager embrace of corporate-style growth strategies is giving them a tremendous advantage in the battle for religious market share, says Roger Fink, a Pennsylvania State University sociology professor and co-author of a new book, The Churching of America, 1776 to 2005, Winners and Losers in Our Religious Economy. A new pope has given Catholicism a burst of global publicity, but its nominal membership growth in the U.S. stems largely from the influx of Mexican immigrants. Overall, the Catholic Church's long-term decline in U.S. attendance accelerated after the recent sex abuse scandals. There's a severe priest shortage, and parish churches and schools are closing in the wake of a financial crisis. Similarly, though, so-called mainline Protestants who dominated 20th century America have become the religious equivalent of General Motors Corporation. The large denominations, including the United Methodist Church and the Episcopal Church, have been shrinking for decades and have lost more than 1 million members in the past 10 years alone. Today, mainline Protestants account for just 16% of the U.S. population, says University of Akron political scientist John C. Green. In contrast, evangelicals' theological flexibility gives it the freedom to adapt to contemporary culture. With no overarching authority like the Vatican, leaders don't need to wrestle with bureaucratic hierarchy that dictates acceptable behavior. If you have a vision for ministry, you just do it, which makes it far easier to respond to market demand, says University of North Carolina at Chapel Hill sociology professor Christian Smith. Many evangelicals say that they're just trying to satisfy demands not met by traditional churches.

0: Greg Groeschel, who launched Life Church in Edmond, Oklahoma in 1996, started out doing market research with non-churchgoers in the area and got an earful. They said churches were full of hypocrites and were boring, he recalls. So he designed Life Church to counter those preconceptions with lively multimedia-filled services in a setting that's something between a rock concert and a coffee shop. Now let me stop here for a minute. Where in the Bible do you see followers of Jesus Christ doing market research to see what people like and what they dislike about a church? You don't. And it's dangerous. Where is a church service to be like a rock concert or a coffee shop in the Bible? You won't find it. Yeah, there are different ways you can teach the Word of God. But if you noticed, was the Word of God ever mentioned in any of that article so far?
1: No.
0: Not at all. And these churches were not places to grow in the Lord, but to get to your physical appetites met, satisfied. You see, you're trying to be a man-pleaser instead of a God-pleaser. And to be a man-pleaser, many times you have to compromise what God has said in His Word. I have many people who have become mad at me and left this church because of what I've said. They don't like what I said, actually what God said, but they attribute it to me. It's not my point of view. But guess what? I don't want to offend you. I don't want to offend you. I don't want to offend you. So what I do, I have to start compromising the Word of God. I have to start editing the Word of God so it makes it more acceptable to you. And what do you have at the end? Nothing. You have man's ideas, man's philosophies. You're tickling people's ears. In fact, the Bible says in the last days, people are going to want to have their ears tickled. And they're going to find teachers that will teach them these things. Teach them fairy tales. Guys, we have someone that's going to direct us. It's God and through His Word. He tells us what's right. He tells us what's wrong. He tells us to get right when we've gone astray, and He tells us how to stay right. 2 Timothy 3:16 and 17. You don't give people what they want. You give them what they need. And it's the Word of God, empowered by the Spirit of God. And yes, there are a lot of good speakers out there. There are a lot of good writers out there. But if I'm just giving you my ideas on life, how do you know I'm right? You don't. I guarantee you, if it goes against God's Word, it's wrong. So that's why we've been through the Bible. We've been through Genesis through Revelation. Once we're on our second time through, we're already in the book of Psalms in the Old Testament. Because it's that important that we know God's Word. Let me continue on. Once established, some ambitious churches are making a big business out of spreading their expertise. Willow Creek Community Church in South Barrington, Illinois, formed a consulting arm called Willow Creek Association. It earned $17 million last year, partly by selling marketing and management advice to 10,500 member churches from 90 denominations. Jim Mulatto, the hard-charging Harvard MBA who runs it, last year brought an astonishing 110,000 church and lay leaders to conferences on topics such as effective leadership. Our entrepreneurial impulse comes from the biblical mandate to get the message out, says Willow Creek founder Bill Hybels, who hired Stanford MBA Greg Hawkins, a former McKinsey & Company consultant, to handle the church's day-to-day management. Will Creek's methods have been lauded in a Harvard Business School case study. Hybels' consumer-driven approach is evident at Willow Creek, where he shunned stained glass, Bibles, or even a cross for the 1,700-seat, $72 million sanctuary he recently built. The reason? Market research suggested that such traditional symbols would scare away non-churchgoers. He also gives practical advice. On a recent Wednesday evening, one of his four teaching pastors gave a service that started with 20 minutes of music, followed by a lengthy sermon about the Christian approach to personal finances. He told the 5,000 listeners about resisting advertising aimed at getting people to buy things they don't need and suggested they follow up at home by emailing questions. Like Osteen, Hybel packages self-help programs with a positive message intended to make people feel good about themselves. When I walk out of service, I feel completely relieved of any stress I walked in with, says Phil Ernest, 38, a sales manager who in 2003 switched to Willow Creek from the Methodist Church he found too dry. Now let me interject again. What is the message they are getting out of that Harvard Business School that thinks it's great? Well, it's not that God became flesh and dwelt among us to pay in full the penalty for our sins by dying on the cross at Calvary and rising the third day. The message is how to market your church, how to grow your church. We don't market. God adds to the church. It's not about business. And I find it interesting that they are warning their congregations at this meeting they had on Wednesday night. You know, 5,000 people were there, and they're warning them about what? Marketing schemes. And then they say, but we have a program to sell you. All right, you just warned the whole congregation, 5,000, or not the whole congregation, but 5,000 people of marketing schemes. Now you're telling them, hey, but, you know, you want to grow a church, we've got a really good thing for you to do. You see, that is just really wrong, guys. Well, let me just finish up with this. So adept at the sell are some evangelicals that it can be difficult to distinguish between their religious aims and the secular style they mimic. Last December, President Wood Baptist Church in Plano, Texas, staged a spectacular Christmas festival, including a 500-person choir that attracted 70,000 people, even though the cheapest ticket was $20. Throughout the year, some 16,000 people take part in sports programs, which use 8 playing fields and 6 gyms on its $100 million, 140-acre campus. The teams coached by church members bring in converts, many of them children, says Executive Pastor Mike Buster. For all their seemingly unstoppable success, evangelicals must contend with powerful forces in U.S. society. The ranks of Americans who express no religious preference have quadrupled since 1991 to 14%, according to a recent poll. Despite the megachurch surge, overall church attendance has remained fairly flat. And if anything, popular culture has become more vulgar in recent years. Still, experts like pollster Gallup see clear signs of raising fascination with spirituality and the U.S. The September 11th attacks are one reason. So is the aging of the culturally influential baby boom, since spirituality tends to increase with age, he says, if no one is better poised than evangelicals to capitalize on the trend. Now, it's interesting. Okay, we've got all these mega churches. We're talking about how to grow our churches, right? The Christians in America, born-again Christians, is still at 32%. That number hasn't changed. So what has happened? We're missing something here, guys. The church is not growing. People aren't coming into the kingdom of God. They're moving. They're moving from one church to another church, and that's wrong. I mean, what did it say? So adept at the sell are some evangelicals that it can be difficult to distinguish between their religious aims and their secular style they mimic. Wow. You can't tell the difference in what they do and what the world does. And yet we're not of the world. Our citizenship is not here. It's in heaven. And we have a God who is all-powerful, who wants to work through us in a powerful way. And we resort to worldly ideas. We don't need God because we have techniques at work. Really? Then why isn't the kingdom of God growing? Why is it at a standstill? Because, again, people are moving from one church to another. They're not coming into the kingdom of God. And there are many people in those huge churches that aren't saved because you don't hear the gospel message, because you can't talk about sin. And if you can't talk about sin, then why do you need a Savior? You see the problems we're having today. That's why you teach verse by verse through the Bible. You cover all the verses, those ones you like and the ones you don't like, the ones that are not controversial and the ones that are very controversial. You do it all. Several years back, we had a family leave the church because they felt that their grandkids could get more out of this larger church. The husband felt that the teaching was poor, but at least the grandkids were getting something out of it. And I thought, man, that is just a bizarre statement. You mean the teaching is poor? You're not getting fed the Word of God. So what do you think the kids are being taught? It's more entertainment for them. Here at Calvary, we're not babysitters, okay? We don't want the kids in the Sunday school to just sit there and do nothing. We want them to be in the Word of God. We want them to learn the Word of God. And we're always looking at ways to find, like, Answers in Genesis has got a new Sunday school curriculum that's coming out in the fall. We're looking at that because I think it's a 3-year period. They take kids from Genesis through Revelation, the whole Bible. And that's what we want to be able to do with them. Now, I kind of got off on this subject because I said the church was not an organization. It's not a business. It's a living organism. And I know those that disagree with me because they say the church has to have structure, it has to have organization. The visible church is an organization, and not a living organism like the universal church or the invisible church. I don't agree. Look at the person next to you. They're living, right? And if they're not, check their pulse. If you don't find one, it's too late. Let them go, okay? We'll deal with it after the service. Is the person next to you a living organism? Absolutely. Absolutely. Now, I'm not talking about their clothes or their hair. Everyone's got different styles. I don't really care. That could be chaos. But you are organized. You're a living organism that is organized. Living things have a level of complexity and organization not found in lifeless objects. Go to the most fundamental level and you'll see that a living thing is composed of one or more cells. These units, generally too small to be seen with the unaided eye, are organized. And they sometimes can be organized then into tissues. A tissue is a series of cells that accomplish a shared function. Tissues in turn form organs such as the stomach and kidney. A number of organs working together compose an organ system, and an organism is a complex series of various organ systems. You see that there is organization in living things, and I'm convinced as I read the scriptures that the church is not some organization that functions on the level of business techniques. It's living, and the head of this organism is Jesus Christ. He's the one that controls everything, at least he should. All right, that was my introduction. Don't worry, hang in there. I won't kill any of you, I don't think. I think we needed to lay some groundwork here. We need to see what the world thinks about the church, and as they look at us, they're just making observations of what they see that we're like. And it's not a good picture. What they're seeing is not someone like, wow, man, there is something different about that. Years ago, when Calvary Chapel got its start in Costa Mesa, these guys would come from these different theology schools, and they want to know, what's making your church grow? Pastors would come from other churches. How does your church grow? What is your technique? What are you doing? There's no technique. It's teaching the Word of God. And it says that God adds to the church daily those being saved. You see, as you feed the sheep, they become healthy sheep, and healthy sheep reproduce. They go out, they share their faith. Do you see how that works? But we lost sight of that now, and we've got business techniques. I'm so thankful. A few years back, man, every week I would get something in the mail saying how to grow my church. And it just drove me nuts. You don't grow a church.
1: No.
0: The church is a living organism, and God adds to that, period. So, let me get to my topics here. First one, the church is believers joined to Christ's spiritual body by the Holy Spirit. This is what the church is. Turn over to 1 Corinthians chapter 12. I'll show you what I mean. 1 Corinthians chapter 12, I'm going to pick up in verse 12, where Paul said this, "For as the body is one and has many members, but all the members of that one body being many are one body, so also is Christ. For by one Spirit we are all baptized into one body, whether Jews or Greeks, whether slaves or free, and have all been made to drink into one Spirit." So Paul is talking about how complex the human body is, and yet it's still one body, and that one body is made up of different parts, many different parts. It's complex, and yet it's unified. It's all working together for the common goal or cause, the betterment of the entire body. Think about it. You can't divide the human body into several different bodies because it would destroy it. It wouldn't function. If some part of the body is removed, the body as a whole may be able to function, but with less effectiveness than when it was with the part that was removed. And Paul takes that illustration of the human body and he applies it to the body of Christ. Within the body of Christ, there are many different parts, many functions, but there is only one church in which Christ is the head, and we as believers are all part of that. Now, if you were to remove Jesus from the church today, what would you have? A dead organism, because you can't remove the head of a human body and survive, just as you can't remove the head of the church, Jesus Christ, and survive.

That's all the time we have for today's teaching. If you would like a personal copy of this message, mention today's date when you contact us. Our mailing address is Calvary Chapel, Manitowoc, Post Office Box 224, Manitowoc, Wisconsin 54221-0224. Our telephone number is area code 920-682-6163. 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It is the hope of Pastor Joe and the congregation of Calvary Chapel, Manitowoc, that you would grow in the grace and knowledge of our Lord and Savior, Jesus Christ. Until next time, may the Lord nourish you with His sustaining word.

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0: Hebrews 10, verses 24 and 25. And let us consider one another in order to stir up love and good works, not forsaking the assembling of ourselves together as is the manner of some, but exhorting one another, and so much the more as you see the day approaching. This has been your sustaining word of the day, brought to you by Calvary Chapel of Manitowoc.
1: Many people are looking to find a good church today, but just don't know what to look for. 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

0: You're listening to the question and answer program with our Bible teacher, Dr. J. Vernon McGee. This is a ministry of the Through the Bible Radio Network. Our first question today comes to us from many listeners who have all basically had the same thought, and it goes something like this. In Matthew chapter 27, it speaks about the saints who are raised from the dead. Could you explain how this happened? And could you also explain what happened to these saints?
1: And I should read the passage of Scripture that deals with this. I read in verse 51 of Matthew 27, and probably we ought to read three verses there. It says, "And behold, the veil of the temple was rent in twain from the top to the bottom, and the earth did quake, and the rocks rent, and the graves were opened, and many bodies of the saints which slept arose, and came out of the graves after his resurrection, and went into the holy city, and appeared unto many." Now you can understand that that presents, I think, a real problem. I think that we need to notice the facts that are stated here. That when the Lord Jesus on the cross cried with a loud voice and yielded up the ghost, that is, at the time of his death, there was an earthquake. And two things took place, but they're not related. That is, the earthquake did not cause both of them. The rocks were rent, we're told. That was due to the earthquake, and the graves were open. Now, those are two definite statements of historical fact. They're historical statements. Rocks were rent, and the graves were open. Now, these two statements are connected, of course. There is a connection. But we need to distinguish between the two. The rocks were rent. That is an evidence of force. And some of the graves were open. That is an evidence of us to know. Now, the very interesting thing is that you can move another step. Whose graves were open? It says the graves of the saints. That is, God's children. It says graves were open, and many bodies of the saints which slept arose. And I assume from that not all the saints arose, just many did, which in itself suggests that this is a token. This is going to be a symbol. It's symbolic that it teaches us something. And now you note something else that we need to keep in order here, that the graves were open at the instant of Christ's death. Yet the bodies of them did not arise till after his own resurrection. This, may I say to you, is a miracle. Now, these miracles that we're going to see, actually the opening of the graves and the coming out of some of the bodies. Now, the facts that the graves were opened at the instant of Christ's death, but that the resurrections did not take place till the third morning, that shows that the open graves were meant for an exhibition. In other words, for 3 days, here were these graves open. And the very interesting thing is that this graveyard was right near the crucifixion of Christ. And if Gordon was right, that the place of a skull, Golgotha, is the one that we always visit when we go there, and I'm convinced that that is the accurate place. We know there was a cemetery there because the grave burial places are still there. And evidently one of those was probably the place that the Lord Jesus was buried. Now, these graves were open. They were open for exhibition. They're right near the place of crucifixion. And that took place on Friday evening. And the Sabbath was the next day. And nobody would be permitted to fill in the grave. They were there. Now, what kind of resurrection were they? Well, I think that they are just exhibits that speak of the better resurrection. I do not think that they received at that time a body that was a glorified body at all. I think that they were just restored to life, just as Lazarus was restored to life. The spiritual body has certain spiritual qualities. For instance, Jesus, you remember when he was risen from the dead, he entered a room without opening the door. And he came out of that grave, by the way, long before the stone was rolled away. And so the open graves here and the coming out of the saints were tied together. That graves had to be open for them to come out, which means it was restoration to life, which was not the same as Christ's resurrection at all. And I think that the very interesting point to make here, and we're taking this step by step, is that they were revived, not risen. They were not risen, and somebody says, do you know that? Well, you remember the Lord Jesus said at the time of the resurrection of Lazarus, he says, I am the resurrection and the life. And he revived the body of Lazarus, I think, as an illustration of the truth of what he said. Yet it was a true realization of the saying, yet was not really the fulfillment of it. Now we have here just certain ones. Not all the saints were raised. Some of them were there. I got a letter here, and it's going to be a question coming up later on. A man is finding fault with the rapture of the church taking place before the Great Tribulation period, and he makes the point that the first resurrection includes two or three resurrections, and that would mean that some of the saints raised and some of them are not raised. The Old Testament saints wouldn't be raised at the same time the church was. And that's accurate. That's the way it is. And you want the illustration right here. Some of the saints. Why didn't he raise them all? He just raised some. This is an illustration. There ought to be a lesson in here that we're going to get. And I wish that some of my post-tribulation friends would consider this lesson here. It's just one of the many that is in Scripture. So we have here the wonderful picture of the fact that now they are raised, although in the same body, and it takes place now after the death of Christ, because he's been offered as the Lamb of God that taketh away the sin of the world. He shed his blood, and now it's a picture of the fact that because of that, there is going to be a resurrection of the dead. And how wonderful this picture is. Now, I've tried to consider these things in order, but I want to move on now to the other part of this, which actually I think is the greatest one of all. In fact, to me, this probably is the greatest miracle of all. Now we have seen that there was an earthquake, the rocks were rent. That's force, that's nature. But now certain graves were opened. And that is by design. That's supernatural now. Listen to this again now. And many bodies of the saints which slept arose, came out of the graves after his resurrection, and went into the holy city and appeared unto many. Now, certain graves were opened by the earthquake. Keep our facts straight here. And may I say this to you, that when we come up against a passage like this, if you're going to accept the Bible as the Word of God, then you will have to accept this as the Word of God. And it's part of the record. And this is not one of the passages of Scripture where you can say, well, this is not in the better manuscripts. I've been criticized for saying that. Well, I can't say it here. All schools of thought agree this is part of the historical record. This hasn't been challenged yet, but looks to me like they're going to have to do it because they've got a problem here. This is a real miracle, my friend. Some of the saints came out after his resurrection. This is not obscure statement that's made here. It's as clear as a noonday sun. And if you're going to accept the Bible as the Word of God, this is a great miracle. I think it's one of the greatest that is in the Scripture. And you just can't come along today and say, well, this has no right to be here because it's so fantastic. Well, my friend, that's your problem, not my problem. It's, I believe, a marvelous thing. Now, here is, to me, an evidence of the inspiration of the Holy Spirit. You know, the Spirit of God sometimes says certain things, and they're so wonderful, you wonder why he doesn't write a book about it. But having said it, that's as far as he goes. And there is a holy reverence here. Having said so much, why didn't he say more? Why didn't he satisfy our curiosity here? He didn't satisfy it at all. And he didn't give anything for the critic to hang on near at all. Here it is. He tells us that on the occasion of the Lord's resurrection, certain of the departed saints arose and left their graves and went into Jerusalem and appeared unto many, and he says nothing more. That's all. Now, our problem is today, and my problem is this. There's a danger of me trying to explain it. And I have no right to go any farther than the Word of God goes. Now, there are certain things, though, that I want to say about this that might be helpful. Now, number one is, and by the way, I am going to offer an explanation of what became of them, but let's hold that for a minute. The text doesn't say that they appeared so much as the original actually means that they were manifestly made known. And somebody says, well, look, here comes Brother Abraham down the street, and we buried him 2 weeks ago. It was like that, my friends. That's what the word means here. I've heard the testimony of some of these people today that tell about that they died and their spirit left their body and then came back and all that. And it was a dead giveaway that what they were saying was probably something that the medicine that they had taken to restore them back to life had an effect upon them, and actually that they may be telling the truth. That is, the experience they went through, but their spirit didn't leave the body. But the point is, I heard one woman talk 45 minutes on that. Why didn't she just say the spirit left the body, came back, and just leave us with that? She didn't do that. She just had to keep talking. But the very interesting thing about the Word of God is that having stated these cases, that's all that's given to us. Just the statement of fact is here. You either believe it or you don't believe it. Now, you must remember that there are six resurrections that are actually restorations to life in the Bible. Let me mention them briefly. That was the widow's son of Zarephath, and then the Shunammite's son. The first one was done by Elijah, the human instrument. Here it was the bones of Elisha. And then there was the daughter of Jairus in Matthew 9, the son of the widow of Nain, and that's Luke 7, and then Lazarus in John 11. Now, in all of these, it was only a revival of a natural body. And that body, I'm sure, could have died again. That might have been the experience of these people, that they all lived to die again. But none of them wrote a book. None of them did that because the Holy Spirit of God was in entire control over this. But I'm going to make another suggestion, and I think we ought to be very careful here that their resurrection was a restoration to life, because in 1 Corinthians we're told very carefully, Christ the first fruits, and afterward they that are Christ at his coming. So these here are not the resurrection that is mentioned in 1 Corinthians 15, where it's sown a natural body and raised a spiritual body. That's not what you have here at all. Now, the very interesting thing is that these could not fit in between Christ and the rapture of the church and the resurrection of the believers then in Christ. This couldn't fit in between that at all, because Paul's very inclusive. He says, they that are Christ at his coming. And so I don't think that you could put these in here. Now, there are several other things we could bring in here. I personally believe that Enoch and Elijah, when they were taken away, translated, Enoch was translated, Elijah left in a chariot. I believe that they are in a body, the kind of body that they had down here, because I believe that Enoch and Elijah will probably be the two witnesses that are going to come back someday. That is just my opinion. I wouldn't want to push that at all. I'm almost sure Elijah's one of them, and I'm almost sure about it. Now, the interesting thing here is that all of this is given to us for a very definite purpose. And what is the purpose of it? That God raised these from the dead to prove that the death and resurrection of Christ is going to raise today his own. These were just some of the saints. That's all. just a little exhibit, just a sample, as it were. This was to give a wonderful basis for our faith and for our assurance. Now, let me say in closing what I believe makes this very important, that when Christ ascended back into heaven, I believe that he took these with him. He led captivity captive. And it's my feeling that's what it is. But now I hasten to say this, and I want to say it again carefully. We are told only so much, and then the Spirit of God draws down the curtain and says, there's nothing here to satisfy your curiosity. There's nothing here for you to dwell on. You either accept it, you take it, or you leave it. And I like the way the Spirit of God does it, my brother. Things that I've said about this may or may not be true, the disposition of these. I've made two suggestions, that they lived out their life again and died, as probably Lazarus did, or they were led captivity captive and taken back. That could be. I could be wrong on either one of them. Why? Because the Word of God just doesn't say it. Let's learn to believe the Word of God. And you remember the last book of the Bible says that you are not to take any way away from this book. And man, we're all great at anyone that tries to take away Scripture. But how about adding to it? Here's a place where there are a lot of books being written today. I don't think they should be written, by the way.
0: Our next question comes to us from a listener in Cedar Falls, Iowa, who writes, could you please explain the qualities I should consider in my attempt to find a good church?
1: Well, first of all, it should be, naturally, a local church organized according to Scripture. And the best place that I know to go is to go to the Word of God and on the day of Pentecost to see how that church was organized. They didn't apparently have a meeting in which they elected officers at that time. They did later on, of course. And these officers apparently were appointed. And I've never been quite sure that our method of electing officers is the proper one, but be that as it may, why, the mark of a good church, at the very beginning, day of Pentecost, it says, they continued steadfastly in the apostles' doctrine and fellowship and in breaking of bread and in prayers. Now, that was the four marks of the early church. And these marks are not academic, and they're not philosophical, and they actually were not really theological. They were the four different things that characterized this group of people that heard Simon Peter on the day of Pentecost, and they were converted. And we are told here that these continued together daily with one accord, and they didn't have a meeting place, and they met in the temple. Now, the thing that characterized them was they continued in the apostles' doctrine. That means that what the apostles were teaching, they concurred and followed that. And they believed that. That was just not a creed that they had for a church that was quoted and meant practically nothing to the members. It wasn't that at all. This thing was a very vital thing, the doctrine of the early church. And a church today, to be a true church, must be a church that has the doctrine. And that is the thing that Paul gives in 1st and 2nd Timothy and Titus for a church. It must be a doctrinal church, and that doctrine must be biblical doctrine. That is, the apostles' doctrine, what they taught. And today there are many things called a church, friends, that are not a church, for the very simple reason they deny everything that's in the doctrine of the church, what the apostles believed and taught and what's written in the Word of God. So that is basic. That is essential. And then they continued in the fellowship. And that fellowship is a little bit different than what we think of it today. It's a sort of a camaraderie term, sort of, hail fellow, well met, pat you on the back, Glad to see you. It's a very sophisticated approach. You see a bunch of Christians in church today shaking hands, patting each other on the back and all that sort of thing. That's really not Christian fellowship. Fellowship is in two areas. There is fellowship with God the Father, God the Son, and God the Holy Spirit. And that means that believers meet together and share the things of Christ together. Because the Holy Spirit's going to take the things of Christ, show them unto us, and it pleases the Father, you see. Therefore, when you meet together around the person of Christ, that means you're in agreement. That means that you are enjoying the things of Christ. And then there's fellowship with each other. And that means that you're sharing the same things together, that you're enjoying the same things, yet you're rejoicing in the same things. Now, that is the fellowship. Then in breaking of bread is the Lord's Supper, that which he said, this do ye until I come. For as often as you do this, you show forth the Lord's death. And that's what the church is all about. It's to show forth the Lord's death till he come, that is, his death, resurrection, and coming again. And if a church is not revealing those three things in its message, then it's not a church. Maybe it's a man back of a pulpit in a building. It's got a steeple on it, and the steeple has a bell on the inside of it that they ring on Sunday. That doesn't make a church by any means, although a lot of them are called churches. But it's one that is setting forth the death of Christ for sinners and the breaking of bread and in prayers. And a church should be a praying church. The early church, when a problem arose, they went to prayer about it. Prayer should be a very vital part of the church. So the mark of a church, and this is basic, are these four things. Now, somebody says that's rather idealistic. It certainly is, especially when you look at the average church today. Therefore, I would say when you go out, what is it that you should look for? The church, is it centered around its midweek meeting, or is it centered around the volleyball court? Is the busiest place in the church the place of worship and teaching, or the place of banquets and the gymnasium? Those are things that you'll have to decide. That's the way that you'd have to approach it today, is to find out where the emphasis is placed. Then another thing that I think it'd be well with, then having inspected the physical plant and the program of the church, would be then to move in and find out really how much of Bible teaching was going on. That's on one side. On the other side, how is it being received? Were the members growing in grace? Was there love one for another? Was there concern? Were they interested in getting the Word of God out? Now, those are the things that you should look for today. And somebody says, where will you find a church like that? Well, now, you've asked me a question I can't answer, because I don't know all the churches today. I know a few churches that would answer to this, and unfortunately, I don't know too many, but I do know some that would measure up to this. And I would say to this young man that he ought to look for a church like this. And there are a lot of these very fine Bible churches today that have a great many young people. I've discovered that when you really give the Word of God, you are sure going to have a nice group of young people. And that's another way. And this young fellow, if he finds that church, he'll find out there are a lot of young people in the church, just like he is, that really want the Word of God and want Christian fellowship.
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1: Okay, I think that's everything. Oh, wait, I forgot the salt and pepper.
2: You act like she's been gone for years.
1: Well, she's been half a country away at college, and I'm excited to see her. And you can't fool me. You've been pacing the floor in front of that window all afternoon.
2: Oh, it sure will be good to have her home again.
1: And it'll be good to finally meet this Brian she's been going on about.
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1: Wedding bell?
2: I don't know about that.
1: That must be them. 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
2: He's...
1: Oh, how could she... 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

0: Welcome to The Word for Today, featuring the Bible teaching of Pastor Chuck Smith, founder of the Calvary Chapel Movement. 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And on today's edition of The Word for Today, Pastor Chuck continues with fruit that remains as we pick up in John chapter 15, verse 16. And now, with today's message, here's Pastor Chuck.
1: My desire is that I not only bring forth fruit, but that the fruit remains, lasting fruit. And so I'm not so much interested in

quantity of the fruit as I am the quality of the fruit that has developed through my ministry. That's why we spend so much time in the study of the Word of God, that we might be clean through the Word which He has spoken to us, that we might bring forth more fruit, and that we might bring forth much fruit, and that the fruit should remain. And Jesus then said something quite interesting, that whatsoever ye shall ask the Father in my name, He may give it to you. Now again, He comes back to the subject of prayer. And prayer to the Father in His name. I do believe that prayer should be addressed to the Father in the name of Jesus. I think that Jesus established this pattern for us. In the 14th chapter, He said, "And if you shall ask the Father anything in my name, I will do it, that the Father may be glorified in the Son." Again, He said, "Now, I've ordained that whatsoever ye should ask the Father in my name, He may give it to you," not He shall. And therein is the big issue in this verse, and the thing that you want to take note of. He doesn't say that the Father shall give it to you, but that the Father may give it to you, indicating that the Father is desiring to give it to you all the time, and prayer opens the door that the Father may do for you what He is wanting to do the whole while. Too many people think that prayer is an information time where I'm going to inform God of all of my difficulties that He doesn't know about, and then I'm going to present to Him my solutions that I want Him to work out for me. Because I've dealt with these problems so long, I've got it all figured out how it could come to pass. And so I begin to pray that the Lord will start working here and working there and put this together and put this together. And I'm directing God on just how to work out my problems. Now, oftentimes as I am praying, I am not offering to God direct prayers. I'm not praying directly for the need. But because I've worked out the way by which God can answer this need, I'm praying direction prayers as I'm directing God in how to answer my problem, because I've got it all figured out. This is the best way. Now, many times I get frustrated with God because He doesn't follow my directions. He doesn't always do it my way. And I think, oh, God doesn't listen to me when I pray. You know, because I've asked God to work it out like this, and I've shown Him the way it should, you know, it'd all come to pass real well. If God would just do this and this, then I could work it all out. And so I've given Him directions and He's not following my directions. And sometimes I get upset with God because He doesn't follow my directions. And then one morning I wake up and found out that He's already done it. He did it by a much wiser way than I hadn't thought of that. Pretty smart. Wow, that's all right, Lord. And He really answered the real prayer. He just didn't follow my directions. And so I think that it's important that when we pray, we come to the heart of the issue rather than trying to direct God on just how to work things out. Just lay the whole thing before Him and say, "Lord, I know that You're much wiser than I am. You just work it out however You see fit, Lord. And I'm opening the door that God may do for me the things that He is desiring to do." And prayer is consenting to God and to the will of God for Him to do those things that He is wanting to do. I am at total disagreement with those persons who say that you've got to give detailed instructions for God or He doesn't know how to answer your prayer. One minister has written in a book that he was praying for God to give him a bicycle. And he prayed for a long time for this bicycle, and God didn't give him a bicycle. And finally, one day he said, "Lord, I've been praying so long for a bicycle. Why haven't You given me the bicycle?" And the Lord said, "You didn't tell me what kind you wanted." You know, there are 10-speed bikes, there are, you know, cruisers, and there are all kinds of bikes. And you didn't... Poor God didn't know what kind of a bike the fellow needed. And so he had to wait for the fellow to tell him, "I want a 10-speed Schwinn, green with

some wonderful things for you. But he has given to you that capacity of choice, and he will not violate your choice, and he will not work against your will. Prayer is consenting for God to do what he is wanting to do, that God may give to me those things that he desires. Now again, Jesus emphasizes the importance of love. These things I command you, that you love one another. We read so much about keeping his commandments. It gives us confidence in prayer, for we know that we receive whatsoever we ask of him if we keep his commandments. What is his commandment? That we love one another. That's the fruit that God is looking for from his vineyard. That love flowing in and through our lives from him to each other. That God would just bind our hearts together tonight in the glorious love of Jesus Christ. That we would have that kind of self-sacrificing, understanding, forgiving love for each other. That God would erase all of the bitterness or animosities or hard feelings or whatever we might feel towards our brethren in the Lord, and that we would be obedient tonight to the commandment of Jesus Christ and truly love one another even as he loved us. God help us. Oh, may the fruit of God's Spirit just really spring forth in our lives as we abide in Jesus and as he abides in us. Now Jesus tells them of the problems that they're going to experience in a world that is alien to him. He came into the world, and the world was made by him, and the world knew him not. He came to his own, and his own received him not. He was an alien on the planet Earth. He never did settle down as a citizen of the world community, but was an alien. And Jesus said, if the world hates you, you know that it hated me before it hated you. Don't be surprised at the reaction of the worldly person if they hate you because of your love for Jesus Christ, because of your relationship to him. Just know that they hated him before they ever hated you. Now, if you were of the world, Jesus said, the world would love you. But because you are not of the world, but I have chosen you out of the world, therefore the world hates you. We are told, love not the world, neither the things that are in the world, for he who has the love of the world in his heart has not the love of the Father. And so we are told not to love the world, but we are also being told here that the world isn't going to love us. If you were of the world, if you were a part of its system, then they would love you because they love their own. But you're not of the world. That's pretty heavy, and it should cause each of us to sort of examine the attitude that the world has towards me. Do they hail me as a great fellow? Do they pat me on the back and say I'm doing a good job? If they do, I better go in my closet and repent and ask God to forgive me. Because if you were of the world, then the world would love you. But because you're not of the world, it hates you. Remember the word that I said unto you, the servant is not greater than his Lord. If they have persecuted me, they will also persecute you. If they have kept my sayings, they will keep yours also. You're not greater than the Lord. If they hated him, they're going to hate you. If they persecuted him, they're going to persecute you. But all these things will they do to you for my name's sake, because they do not know him that sent me. Jesus said, blessed are ye when men shall revile you and persecute you and say all manner of evil against you falsely for my sake. Rejoice and be exceeding glad, for great is your reward in heaven, for so persecuted they the prophets that were before you. Now, if you are persecuted by the world or ridiculed by the world,

0: make certain that that persecution is coming for Christ's sake, not because you're just an obnoxious person. One of the most obnoxious persons I ever knew was in college at the same time I was. And she was a character, and that's complimentary. She was a very loud-mouthed woman. She had trained for opera and had a voice, I'm sure, that came close to Enrico Caruso's as far as volume. And I used to ride the Jake streetcar home from work in the evening, and every once in a while, she would get on the same car that I was on. And if she would spy me in the back of the car with this loud, operatic voice, she would say, "Praise the Lord, brother!" And everybody would turn to see who she was talking to, including myself. But somehow, you know that everybody knows it's you. And this woman was guilty of disrupting more classes. When a joke was told, and they would all be laughing, she would laugh louder than all the rest. I mean, she was just loud. And so one day I was emboldened to take her the scripture, "Let the women keep silence in the church and learn in silence and subjection." And she went walking away saying, "Thank you, Lord, for the persecution." And I knew then that there was no use. But I wasn't persecuting her for righteousness' sake or for the Lord's sake, but because she was just a plain obnoxious person. And persecution that comes for being a bore or brash or whatever, there's no reward or special benefits for that. But if it is truly for Christ's sake, then know that you are bearing his suffering. And if you suffer with him, you will also reign with him. So, Jesus said that if they have persecuted me, they will also persecute you. But all of these things will they do to you for my name's sake, because they have not known the one who sent me. Now, if I had come and spoken unto them, if I had not come and spoken unto them, they would not have had sin. But now they have no cloak for their sin. A man is held responsible for that which he knows. A man is not held responsible for that which he does not know. And when God judges, people will be judged according to the knowledge that they have received. With knowledge comes responsibility to act upon that knowledge. The Bible says it would have been better for them to have never heard than to have heard and turned away. You say, "Well, then it would be better if I had never heard." Well, it's too late for you. You are now responsible having heard. And knowledge brings responsibility always. Jesus said, "If I had not come and spoken unto them, they would have no sin, but now they have no cloak for their sin. And he that hates me will hate my Father also. And if I had not done among them the works which no other man did, they would have had no sin. But now they have both seen and hated both me and the Father." What an indictment he is making against those people who are now sinning against the light that God has given to them. "But this cometh to pass that the word might be fulfilled that is written in their law, they hated me without a reason, without a cause." And as you analyze the hatred that people have towards Jesus Christ, it is hatred without a reason, without a cause. But it is interesting how many people are unreasonable in their hatred for Jesus. You know, there are people that can talk to you rationally on every subject in the world except Jesus, and they become irrational. They become heated. They become violent. Normal, rational people. But yet they have such a hatred, and yet you ask them, why do you hate Jesus so much? And they can't tell you. They hate him without a cause. They don't know why, but it's just something that is there. But when the Comforter is come, whom I will send unto you from the Father, even the Spirit of truth. Again, notice that how often Jesus in these last words with his disciples is tying together the relationship of the Father, the Son, and the Spirit, and is making reference to the three. But the Comforter, which is the Holy Ghost, whom the Father will send in my name. And here, but when the Comforter is come, whom I will send unto you from the Father, even the Spirit of truth, which proceeds from the Father, he shall testify of me. Look how it's just intertwined. The Father, the Son, and the Spirit. The Holy Spirit being sent from the Father by the request of Jesus, coming and bearing witness then of Jesus Christ, testifying of me. And ye also shall bear witness, because you have been with me from the beginning. So talking to his disciples, he declares that they, along with the Spirit, will be bearing witness of him, because you've been with me from the beginning. Now, of those, and how many there were that were disciples following Jesus, we do not know. Of those that were disciples, he named 12 of them apostles, but there were many others that were following him. And later on, when Peter stood up before the assembled disciples, he said, it is important that we choose one of us who has been with Christ from the beginning, that we might choose him to take Judas's place, who by his transgression fell and has gone to his own place. But we need to replace him in the board of 12 here. And so we need someone who has been with us from the beginning, who can testify of these things and also bear witness of the resurrection, that he might be placed as an apostle in the place of Judas Iscariot. So it is interesting that one of the requirements was those that have been with Christ from the beginning. Now he is saying, you are my witnesses. You're going to bear witness of me because you have been with me from the beginning. That is the beginning of his earthly ministry.
1: We'll return with more of our verse-by-verse Bible study in the book of John on our next broadcast. And be sure to join us again next time as Pastor Chuck continues his verse-by-verse study through the Bible. That's right here on the next edition of The Word for Today. And now, once again, here's Pastor Chuck.
0: Next, we'll take 16 and 17. Chapter 17, spend a lot of time in that chapter, meditation this week. We talk about the Lord's Prayer, our Father which art in heaven, hallowed be thy name. That is not the Lord's Prayer. That is a model prayer for the believers. It has been called the Lord's Prayer. But the 17th chapter of John is truly the Lord's Prayer. This is his prayer that he is offering to the Father. And I would suggest that you spend a lot of time this week meditating on the Lord's Prayer in the 17th chapter here in John's Gospel. It will do so much for you. May the Lord help us now to be doers of the word and not hearers only, lest we deceive ourselves. Speaking of his commandment to love one another, may God enable us this week to show that love one to another. And may we love each other even as he loved us, so much that he gave himself for us. May we truly abide in Jesus Christ. May we spend more time in the Word, less time with television and other fleshly distractions, and more time with Him, learning of Him, receiving from Him, growing in Him. And may we allow the Word of God to do its work in our heart of cleansing us, that we might bring forth much fruit, that the Father might be glorified through our lives. Oh, may God bless you this week, and may God use you this week in a very special way to show forth His love to the needy world in which we live. In Jesus' name.
2: Often, we like to pretend that we're the exception to the rule, that sound biblical advice to avoid certain common traps is beneficial for most people, but doesn't always apply to us specifically. Here's Pastor Xavier Rees with the simple truths about learning this the hard way.
3: The command to not be unequally yoked is one of them for protection and influence to others. The believer has no business dating or being boyfriend and girlfriend with non-believers at all. This is where the biggest compromise comes in with young Christians. Somehow you think that you can get away with it, that you know the ropes and you're the exception. Listen, I've never met a believer who was light, who dated a non-believer, who didn't get burned or pay a consequence. Darkness is very strong. Sin nature will not be denied. And I've seen too many people mess their life up. The moral standards are different. The perspective is different. The believer is not to enter engagements, certainly not marriages with unbelievers. The home will be divided. Many times people get out in the world and they think they found themselves a goldfish and they realize they hooked jaws. And then but now you've bought it. You're married. Second most important decision you make in your life. 39 years, I've seen many young people destroy their lives. I've seen old people. Listen, one thing worse than a young fool is an older fool. Okay? The believer is not to be in business, in partnership. If you're a businessman, you're not to go into business with a non-believer. Because if you do, what happens when he doesn't want to pay the taxes? What happens when he wants to pay people under the counter? What happens when he wants to just take some material and sign it off the company and take it home? You're part of it, all right? Now, you can be a Christian businessman. You can hire non-believers and show them what it is to be honest and run your company as an example. You can be a Christian and go work for non-believers and show them an example of a good worker. But you never go into business with a non-believer. And in the 39 years I know, and I've known pastors who have gone in business with non-believers knowingly. Great expositors, and they got burned, thinking they were the exception. 1 John 1:6 says, if we say that we have fellowship with him and walk in darkness, we lie and we don't have the truth. We don't practice the truth. There's no fellowship, communion, accord, no part or agreement with righteousness and lawlessness, light and darkness, Christ and Belial, believer and unbeliever, the temple of God with idols. Nothing. There are no exceptions to the principle commanded. And it's just a matter of time before the consequences and compromise that compromise brings will manifest itself. Sometimes a long life existence in that way with no remedy except for the grace of God for you to strengthen. So before you jump off that building, ladies and gentlemen, look and see if there's water or concrete. Because when you jump off, you're in the midair. And there's nothing you can do about it.
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2: Welcome to World News Briefing. I'm Tom Hughes. My co-host is Pastor Brandon Holthouse. Pastor Brandon, thank you so much for joining me.
3: It's always a pleasure, man. I'm sure we're going to have a great conversation. Lots of things to talk about.
2: Yes, there is. So let's just start off with a bang. So this is an article from today, and then I want to get into some of the other conversations, some of the areas where you've gone lately regarding socialism, what's happening to America, and obviously what's going on with Islam and so forth. But listen to this. Dearborn Museum exhibit paints Arabs as 9/11 victims. A Smithsonian-affiliated museum features programming minimizing the 2,977 Americans killed by Muslim terrorists, and instead says Arabs were also victims in the aftermath of the September 11, 2001 attack. So now, wow, we're looking at this going, okay, so Muslims are the victims of 9/11? This is something else.
3: I saw that article, and I don't know if I'm in fantasy world or if this is real. I think I woke up today and I'm on Mars. I can't believe this. On top of that, Tom, at the same time, the Girl Scouts are giving badges for you know, ministering to Muslims. So isn't that wonderful too? And this goes back to, you know, all the way to 9/11. You know, you would get bombed by Saudi Arabian terrorists. And you would think that, hey, this would put everybody on high alert, that we need to be careful about this religion and we need to take warnings about these types of individuals who want to practice Sharia law and form a caliphate. But what we have done is completely done the opposite of what the reaction should have been. We've turned around and embraced this and thinking that this is a cultural norm, that culture, a Sharia law in Islam, is superior or on par with the West, and this is actually going to cause actually Western civilization to deconstruct along with the other movements that's happening. And so we're watching this, and we're watching supermarkets turn to halal foods, and we're watching, you know, Islamic candidates run for office like Abdul El-Sayed, who just went on Fox with Jesse